0: Jó éjszakát, gyerekek és felnőttek! Hamarosan újra találkozunk.
1: I got in a very strange psychic situation. A kind of dream world appeared. A feeling of oneness with the world. A very strange experience which reminded me some experience I had in childhood.
2: Illusions. Do anyone get visions?
3: Oh, if only we could find out what it is.
4: Look. Suppose we introduce some random element which can be shaped by that pattern.
2: To add a little drama to the world.
4: Look.
2: I am stunned. Beyond the flat iron, looking like the superstructure on an Art Deco liner muffled by analog age, dark New York brick and ironwork, East River.
4: Are we in normal space?
3: No. I think we've materialized inside another space.
2: Fixing the past for the future.
3: Well, we'll see. Atmosphere's okay. Let's get out and have a look.
2: Hallucinations.
5: Between the idea and the reality, between the motion and the act, falls the shadow. Between the conception and the creation, between the emotion and the response, falls the shadow. Between the desire and the spasm, between the potency and the existence, between the essence and the descent, falls the shadow.
2: The Liberty Bridge. The Liberty Bridge. Dreams. Miracles. Gone now.
5: Not with a bang, but a whimper.

0: Well, we've known each other for so long now. I actually do feel like your daughter.
1: You are my daughter.
0: I am your daughter.
1: Yes, ma'am.
0: Yes. And you are my mother.
1: Yes, I am.
0: You are my sister.
1: Yes, I am.
0: And have been a friend.
1: I am all that.
0: From the very first day we met. And, you know, when I first met you and asked if I could do that interview with you so many years ago, I had no... I just think how great God is. Because yeah. In that moment, I allowed myself to be vulnerable enough to take the risk of being turned down by you.
1: Yes.
0: I think I was in my early 20s.
1: If that.
0: If
1: that. Really?
0: Yes.
1: Yes. And saying, but when you said, Dr. Andrew, I said, no, I'm afraid I can't really. I thank you, but I'm going to be speaking. You said, if you'll give me 5 minutes, I promise you I will only spend 5 minutes. So I said, all right, because of your persistence. And you had good questions. You listened to my answers. And you had another good question. And then you said, thank you so much, Dr. Angelo. I appreciate it. And goodbye. And I looked at my watch. It was exactly 5 minutes. I asked you, what did you say your name was? What did you say? Tell me your first name again.
0: Yes, you literally said, in my memory, you said, who are you, girl?
1: That's right. That's
0: who are
1: right.
0: you, girl?
1: That's right.
0: Yes.
1: Yeah.
0: Well, one thing is for sure, you have over the years continuously surprised me. You just, you know, I discover new things about you all the time. And I want all of you to see this clip. All of you Super Soulers may not have seen this before. I want you to take a look at this. This may surprise you to see this of Maya Angelou.
2: So let's get the bongos bongoing, the drums drumming, and the maracas maracking as we get going with Miss Calypso herself, Maya Angelou.

0: Oh my goodness. My lord.
1: Loy, loy, loy, loy, loy.
0: Oh my lord. My lord, that was done in 1957.
2: Yes.
0: Yes, ma'am.
2: Yes, for a movie called Calypso Heatwave.
0: Yes, ma'am.
2: Yes. So what goes through your mind when you see that?
0: Well, it's amazing. I'm grateful that I had a chance to do that.
2: What would you, sitting where you are now, say to that young Calypso singer and that? What would you say to that woman?
0: I would encourage her to forgive. It's one of the greatest gifts you can give to yourself.
2: Mm-hmm.
0: Forgive. Forgive everybody. Just forgive it. I mean, mind you, we ask the Creator.
2: Yes.
0: To forgive.
2: Yes.
0: Our stupidest actions.
2: Yes.
0: Cruelest, mean, mm-hmm. mean,
2: yes.
0: mean-hearted things.
2: And say, God, forgive me.
0: Forgive me.
2: Or people will say, I'm not perfect. Yes.
0: Yeah, that's right.
2: Yes.
0: So then you forgive. And it relieves you. You are relieved of carrying that burden mm-hmm. Of resentment. You really are lighter.
2: Mm-hmm.
0: You feel lighter. You just drop that.
2: Drop it.
0: So I would encourage her, forgive.
2: Forgive.
0: That's the first thing. Then you're free to do other things, yes. to have some ambition and so yeah. forth.
2: Because forgiveness, I know you often say love liberates us, but actually forgiveness does.
0: Also.
2: Yes. But
0: I mean, you can't forgive without loving.
2: Yes.
0: And I don't mean sentimentality. I don't mean mush.
2: Mm-hmm.
0: I mean, having enough courage to stand out and say, I forgive, I'm finished with it. I had to get to a place where I could forgive the man who had raped me when I was 7 years old.
2: Mm.
0: I had to get there. And that was a matter of incredible mental gymnastics. And then I had to think of what I had done to other people. And see how I'd been forgiven. Whatever I've done, I've been forgiven.
2: Mm-hmm.
0: And I have to get at least to a place where I can forgive. I don't forget, and I will not put myself in a situation where that can be done to me again.
2: Mm-hmm.
0: But I understand.

Come down from that mountain, Harry. Come down to the valley at night. Come down to your weeping people and be their guiding light. Sing, Deep River. Don't you want to cross over today? Sing, Deep River. Don't you want to walk on freedom's way? I stole down in the nighttime. I come back in the day. I stole back to Maryland to guide the slaves away. You better run, brave Harriet. There's ransom on your head. You better run, Miss Harriet. They want you alive or dead. I've been down in the valleys yonder and searching round the stills. They got a posse after you, a-riding through the hills. They got bloodhounds smelling. They got their guns cocked, too. You better run, bold Harriet. The white man's after you. They got $10,000 put on your cold black head. They'll give $10,000. They mad because you fled. I'm Harriet Tubman, people. I'm Harriet the slave. I'm Harriet, free woman. And I'm free beyond my...

Many people wonder where my secret lies. I'm not cute or built to suit a fashion model size. When I start to tell them, they think I'm telling lies. I say, it's in the reach of my arms, the span of my hips, the stride of my step, the curl of my lips. I'm a woman, phenomenally. I walk into a room just as cool as you please, and to a man the fellows stand or fall down on their knees. Then they swarm around me, a hive of honeybees. I say, it's the fire in my eyes, the flash of my teeth, the swing in my waist, the joy in my feet. I'm a woman, phenomenally. Men themselves have wondered what they see in me. They try so much, but they can't touch my inner mystery. When I try to show them, they say they still can't see. I say, it's in the arch of my back, the sun of my smile, the ride of my breasts, the grace of my style. I'm a woman, phenomenally. Now you understand just why my head's not bowed. I don't shout or jump about or have to talk real loud. When you see me passing, it ought to make you proud. I say, it's in the click of my heels, the bend of my hair, the palms of my hands, the need for my care. Because I'm a woman, phenomenally, phenomenal woman. That's my mother and all your mothers and my grandmothers. And your grandmothers, and my great-grandmothers, and your greats, and my great-greats, and all you women.

0: a new book.
1: I know it.
0: Mom and Me and Mom. And we're going to talk a lot about that today because I know what Vivian Baxter meant in your life.
1: Yes.
0: And you say that your mother's love encouraged you to live your life with pizzazz.
1: Yes.
0: Would you say that you've had a life filled with pizzazz?
1: Yes, I have.
0: You have such a long list of achievements as we were compiling them. You were the first black streetcar conductor in the city of San Francisco.
1: I was 16.
0: You were 16?
1: Yes, I was black, 16, and had the nerve to walk. I saw women on the streetcars with their little changer belts with, you know, mm-hmm. that, and they had caps with bills on them, and they had form-fitting jackets.
0: You like the uniform?
1: I love the uniform. So I said, that's the job I want.
0: They never hired a black person?
1: They never, no.
0: So did you see that as the accomplishment that it was at the time?
1: No, my mother did. Mm-hmm. Because mother, I said, I went down to place an application and they wouldn't even give it to me. And so I went back to my mother and I said, they wouldn't even allow me to apply. She asked me, why? Do you know why? I said, yes, because I'm a Negro. She said, yes, but do you want the job? I said, yes. She said, go get it. Here, I give you money. Every day you go down, be there before the secretaries get there. You sit there in the office. You read one of your big, thick Russian books. I was reading Dostoevsky or Tolstoy or something at the time. She said, and then when they go to lunch, then you go. Go to a good restaurant. You know how to order good food. Go back before the secretaries get there. I did all of it, and then sit there until they leave. They laughed at me. They pushed out their lips and used some negative racial things. But I sat there.
0: At 16?
1: Yes, but look in here. Here's the thing. I sat there because I was afraid to go home. I was afraid to tell my mother that I wasn't as strong as she thought I was.
0: Wow.
1: So I sat there for 2 weeks, every day. And then after 2 weeks, a man came out of his office. He said, come in. And he asked me, why do you want the job? I said, I like the uniforms. And I said, and I like people. And so I got the job. Amazing.
0: What's amazing is the story that you tell in Mom and Me of your mother, knowing that you were a 16-year-old on the streetcars and that she followed you
1: tell
0: the story.
1: About 4 o'clock in the morning, she'd wake me up with my bath already drawn. I'd take a bath, put on my uniform, and she would drive me out to the beach. And she had her pistol on the seat of the car. And she would follow the streetcar all the way from the beach down to the ferry building, right through San Francisco, and back again out to the beach until daybreak. I mean, stay close so that nobody got on that she didn't see. And then at 6:30 or 7.
0: That's a mother.
1: She's a mother.
0: That's a mother.
1: She was really all of that. And she asked me once, she said, now, what did you learn from that job? Because when it was time for me to go back to school, I went back to school. I said, I learned that I like to work. She said, what else did you learn? I said, I don't know. She said, about yourself. You learn that you're very strong. The determination,
0: wow.
1: Dedication, and you can go anywhere in the world.

0: Sunday evening at 7, Maya Angelou will be speaking in the IU Auditorium. It's one of the signature events of Indiana University's 25th Annual Arts Week. The free tickets for the event were available beginning at 10 Monday the 23rd. By early the next day, signs went up saying all 3,300 tickets were gone. Maya Angelou, thanks very much for talking with us.
1: Oh, thank you very much, Mr. Walker.
0: Now, you've been described by a thoughtful critic as a quintessential artist, and he went on to describe you in five areas: poet, historian, author, civil rights activist, and playwright. And when you speak to the audience Sunday evening, will you be focusing on one of the special parts of your work?
1: Well, maybe on others that he didn't mention. Yes, I do those things. And I compose. I just finished a piece for the Abraham Lincoln Memorial. I'm writing it with Michael Feinstein. You know, I think we have I'm going to try to remember to say this on Sunday night. I think we have ill-treated our children and ourselves because we have this quickness to say, don't be a jack of all trades, you'll be a master of none. I think you can be a master and mistress of everything. Best that you can be. In competition with no one else, I think if you approach an art form with respect, study it, give yourself to it, I think you can be good. You may not become great, but you can become good in your field.
0: The theme of this year's Arts Week is politics and the arts.
1: Yes.
0: As a person who's been very involved with both, is there a key thing that you think the arts can bring to politics?
1: Yes, absolutely. It is first, the artist, at his best, at her best, is respectful. Certainly respectful of his, her art form. Else you can't become great. There's no chance you can become okie dokie. I think that the artist offers to the politician a chance to be respectful. The politician needs to be respectful of her, his constituents. Respectful of her, his power. Respectful of the needs of his constituents and the needs of the time in which he lives, in which she lives. Art, the artist offers that understanding, that insight. The artist says, I don't have to ask, am I my brother's keeper? I'm him. I'm my sister's keeper. I'm her. And if that's not true, I don't know what I'm doing.
0: So the artist, in speaking in a true fashion and in speaking in really, I think the word you used was a respectful fashion, really does bring something special.
1: Yes.
0: As you look at the present with the challenges facing America, what do you think the greatest challenge is?
1: Oh, I can't say. The challenges are so great. We have to get the economy stable. We have to do that. People who are hungry can't think. You know, I mean, we want fellow citizens to think and think well and think clearly. Well, people who have no place to sleep don't want to talk about fair play and racism and sexism. They just like to have some grits on the table, please. You see? But then I'm going to be writing about love and laughter and what's coming hereafter and all of that.
0: You talked a little bit about the challenge. What do you think is our greatest resource?
1: Ourselves. The human spirit and the American the American insouciance. The American sassiness. Yes, the human spirit and the American sassiness are our greatest resources.
0: Sunday evening at 7, Maya Angelou will be speaking in the IU Auditorium. It's one of the signature events of Indiana University's 25th Annual Arts Week.

0: My grandmother had the only Negro store in the town, and she'd had it some 40 years. And about 4:30 in the morning, during cotton picking time, the people that owned the farms would come by my grandmother's store and pick up the workers. And about 4:30 in the morning, my grandmother would light lamps, and these men and women would come in with so much vitality and promises about how much cotton they're going to pick today and what they're going to get done and all that, and they'd buy stuff for lunch. And then the feeling of the store in the morning was one of life and hope and all sorts of wonderful things. And then in the afternoon, around 6, the workers would come back and the trucks would pile up in the yard and these men and women would get out. And it would be so heavy, so not relaxed. It was a tenseness that was just from exhaustion, really. And they'd come in and get food sometimes for dinner. But most often, a lot of the men would sit out on what was the front porch. And my grandmother, being very religious, would come right inside the door and close the door. And the men would sit there with guitars and sometimes juice harps, you know. And they'd sing these long, mournful songs. And my grandmother would sit right behind the door and say, "I don't believe in that. That's worldly music." But she'd be patting her foot all the time.
1: As she said, man,
0: yes,
1: her heart was denying what her head was saying.
0: Yes. she loved it. She wouldn't leave from behind the door, you know, and the door would be cracked open just a little bit.
1: Oh, that's a marvelous scene.
0: Yes.
1: That's right, because she's very devout. And
0: oh,
1: blues,
0: yes,
1: was sinful music.
0: Yes, it's worldly music.
2: It seems it is now, and yet it was 10 years ago, Maya Angelou, a guest on the program, was remembering her grandmother, with whom she was raised part of the time as a little girl in Stamps, Arkansas, in the store she describes. And Maya Angelou is our guest this morning, and 10 years have gone by, and a book is the result. Miss Angelou is an incredibly fine dancer, performer, but now a writer. I Know Why the Caged Bird Sings, her autobiography, Random House published. And in this book is this very moment you're describing. You recall, it's funny, that was 10 years ago you were saying it, Maya Angelou.
0: It's such a strange sensation to hear that. It tells me, one, how very impressive that situation was, that condition was on me. And also how long this book has been gestating,
2: mm-hmm.
0: You know? It sounds almost like the book.
2: Mm-hmm.
0: I had no idea that 10 years ago I knew that.
2: Mm-hmm. But I'm thinking, that woman you call Mama, your
0: Mama.
2: Grandmother, what a figure, as she is in this book, too, with a strength, very devout, very religious, very strict about it, too. But the feeling that you evoke in your life story here, Why Know Why Cage Burning, of the early morning, the guys, but it was also a certain excitement to you, wasn't it?
0: Oh,
2: everything,
0: yes,
2: was in that store.
0: Oh, yes. That store was a playhouse of things. You know, it was you could buy anything from sardines to feed for hogs and kerosene, thread, everything. So the store was really my favorite place to be.
2: And you and your brother, Bailey, you were the two. And in the store, when you heard the guys as they'd go to work and they'd come back, and of course they'd come back with so little and working so hard, the songs, of course, were blues they were singing, weren't
0: yes.
2: they?
0: Yes, and sometimes long meter hymns of what are called moans,
2: mm-hmm.
0: but the long meter hymns with the heavy content, sometimes not about work, maybe about the Brazos,
2: mm-hmm.
0: you know, maybe about the Red River,
2: mm-hmm.
0: but under the lyric itself was the deeper lyric,
2: mm-hmm.
0: the real heart pouring,
2: mm-hmm.
0: you know, as Leroy Jones calls us, the blues people.
2: The blues people.
0: That's right. And that was happening underneath the gospel music, you know.
2: Can you recall, this is difficult, anything that would come to mind, even just a refrain, a phrase?
0: Yes. There's one that was a favorite of mine. It was, "I am a poor pilgrim of sorrow.
3: I'm lost in this wide world alone.

0: city called Heaven.
1: That's right.
0: Poor Pilgrim of Sorrow.
1: Poor Pilgrim of Sorrow.
0: And deep there, where the moon was there.
1: That's right.
0: There was a spiritual at the same time the blues quality. Mm-hmm. Both were there.
1: There was one long meter that went, bread of heaven, feed me till I want more bread of heaven.
0: Oh, yeah. And so I'm thinking, your grandmother, of course, these were sinful songs. At the same time, you knew that she liked them.
1: Yes, yeah. Well, these were really church songs. But when a real blues, the old blues, when one of the men would sing, or women would sing one of those shouts, oh, wow.
0: Yeah.
1: You know, she had her work cut out for her to keep from smiling.
0: I think what strength she had, we'll ask about your other part of your family in a moment, as you and your brother Bailey traveled to other parts of the country, your mother's part of the family, but she was your father's mother.
1: That's right.
0: And there was a certain time you as a little girl, of course this is a story, the one you tell, I know why the kids were, of remembered hurts, to the little hurts and indignities of this woman you loved, who was
1: That's
0: so
1: right.
0: strong, when she was mocked by little white girls.
1: Well, she owned most of the land, the poor white trash, which was all considered one name, mm-hmm. you know?
0: Yeah, poor white
1: which
0: trash.
1: Really was, really were the sharecroppers, too. Mm-hmm. And so
0: Who
1: were victims themselves. She owned most of the land they lived on. And yet, at 10 years old or 12 years old, they could demand that she call them Miss, and they called her by her first name. And she was so dignified and so severe, and yet so soft, you know. Her love just pervaded everything. And these girls would pass the store, and my grandmother would be standing in front, very tall and very black, and with a great white apron, starched so stiff it would stand up, you know. And these girls would pass by dirty and ignorant and offensive, insulting, and say to my grandmother, "Hello, Annie." And my grandmother would say, "Hello, Miss Jean. Hello, Miss Joan. Hello, Miss whatever." And it would just kill me. I thought, you know, I wasn't allowed to call any adult by their first name. And I was trying to be such a good girl and trying to be so clean, and all the things she said were the things that were going to get me into heaven, you know? Mm-hmm. And I couldn't do that. If I did that, she'd kill me. There would be no question about it. So I resented that double standard. And I couldn't get her to sympathize with me, I thought, you know?
0: But she, though, maintained that one. You describe this moment. I know it's these pages I've marked here. Where you were crying because of the indignity, but she saw you crying, you know, mm-hmm. pretend nothing had happened, went on, just, you know.
1: She said, "Just to get up and go wash your face."
0: But then I threw the well water on my face. "Go wash your face, sister."
1: That's right.
0: And she went behind the candy, hummed, "Glory, glory, hallelujah."
1: That's right.
0: What was she humming?

0: glory.
1: And so writes Maya Angelou. I threw the well water on my face and used the weekday handkerchief to blow my nose. Whatever the contest had been out front, I knew Mama, that is your grandmother, had won.
0: She had won.
1: She had won.
0: She was a winner.
1: Yeah.
0: I just didn't know it at the time. Yeah. I thought winning, you know, it, when we're young, either chronologically or psychologically, we think winning means actually holding the triumph in your hand, mm-hmm. something tangible, you mm-hmm. know. Mm-hmm. But I know in reflection that she had won. She was a winner.
1: Her eye was on the prize.
0: That's right. That's right. She had many defeats, but she was never defeated.
1: No. Yes. So she then, you have different people there. Her son, who was
0: Uncle Willie.
1: Your Uncle Willie, who was crippled, and he also wanted to be recognized as somebody. He was also a victim, but he wanted to be.
0: He was a very intelligent man, and he read a lot. And but by being physically crippled and by being crippled by the Southern prejudices, you know, imprisoned by that, he was doubly victimized, even triply victimized, because he was aware, you see. So one lived at one and the same time with this woman who never gave up and a crippled black man who was intelligent and who never gave up, you know. The hope that lives in the breast of the black American is just so tremendous that it overwhelms me sometimes.
1: And so you're talking here about a town, a small town, Stamps, Arkansas, and here was this life, you know. And of course, your description of the church meetings, of the church, because the church, this was the great outlet, wasn't it, in a way?
0: Yes, yes.
1: The letting go.
0: That's right. If the church was a lay center as well, you know, as our store, but I mean, as well as being a spiritual center, people met there and got a chance to express themselves, get some of this energy out. Excuse me. Get some of the energy out. Speak in terms of praise and hope. You know, always a tomorrow, no matter how bad it was tonight. Mm-hmm. You know. Mm-hmm. Over Jordan, by and by, soon one morning. All positive, all progressive, you know? And I'll understand it better by and by, you know? Deep river, somewhere, moving on up, moving up a little higher, a higher room,
1: yes,
0: all these things
1: the
0: going
1: room,
0: forward, the upper room, right? Going, so that people were lifted. By Saturday night, after the work week, and then using that little money that had been scraped together to buy not enough provisions on Saturday, and getting home, they needed Sunday in order to survive.
1: And then go back to the next day, the fields to pick.
0: That's
1: and
0: it.
1: To break the back. But that day, you describe these scenes, because we're talking to Maya Angelou in the book is... removing and revealing, of course, too, and endearing. I know why the caged bird sings. Even the title.
0: Mm.
1: You got that from Abby Lincoln?
0: I got... Abby suggested it, yes. It's from a poem by Paul Laurence Dunbar. And Abby and I are very good friends. We've been close friends for 15 years. And we write poetry. So every other day or so, we call each other and say, listen, girl, let me read you this poem. Mm-hmm. Listen. So I had asked Abby and Max Roach, her husband, who...
1: marvelous drummer.
0: One of the world's greatest, if not the greatest, and great composer, to help me write a title for the book. Now, Max is a genius at titles. So just a few days before, he'd come up with something that was close to it. And it wasn't quite that. So one morning I called Abby. I said, listen, when's the last time you heard Sympathy by Paul Laurence Dunbar? I just run into it again. She said, it's been a long time. So I said, okay, get a cigarette. We both said, you know, this is our style. And I said, I'm going to read it to you. So I read it to her. And she said, Maya, that's the title of your book.
1: I know.
0: When I got to that line.
1: I know why the caged bird sings.
0: That's right.
1: The caged bird has a certain way of singing it. Different than that bird that's free. Huh?
0: Yes, you see, my suggestion, I don't agree with Mr. Dunbar, you see. I agree with his lyric. lyricism. Mm. I agree with his rhythm. I mean, he influenced me as a poet more than any other poet. But I don't think that the caged bird flings a prayer up to heaven. I think that the free bird doesn't sing very much. He's busy finding worms and taking care of his business and marrying and things. The caged bird sings about freedom all the time, all the time. And that song is so rich and so beautiful that I knew that that was the title of mine.
1: I don't know who the caged bird is, too. Your memories are very clear, too. Your childhood memories, this true, isn't it? They come so vivid, as even as you speak of the church of Sister Monroe and the Reverend Taylor. Preach it, you know.
0: Preach it.
1: And you can just, and then she goes and she helps him demonstrate.
0: That's right. She had a voice, a screechy voice, and an open-faced crown, too.
1: You remember that?
0: Yes, yeah. I remember that. I remember her smile, because it was just like sunshine, you know. And she was a jolly woman, but when she started to shout, because of her heftiness, mm-hmm. and because it would take two or three people to hold her down, people kind of looked at askance when she started their first preach it, because you know, it meant that the church was going to rock and the minister would likely get hit, because she would just run right up to the altar and scream at him, preach it. And she did once. Knock the man's teeth out.
1: This, of course, is again the feeling of letting go of a certain kind of ecstasy.
0: Yes.
1: Of feeling the spirit.
0: That's right.
1: Because it is the release from the everyday drudgery of it.
0: And it also says something positive about, I am a child of God's too.
1: Yeah.
0: You know, I am so close to him. His spirit is in me and moves me. It's very positive.
1: It is, yeah. Now, in contrast, there was a very good woman who liked you because you were a student. You were reading, you and your brother Bailey, and Mrs. Bertha Flowers, who more or less was, I suppose, the aristocrat of the town, the black community.
0: Yes. She is, I'm sorry to say, now dead. I've been told that. But she's the mother of two of the great civil rights lawyers in Arkansas. The Flowers, Attorney Flowers, who are oftentimes mentioned in Jet and Ebony. And some years ago, after Daisy Bates had led that Little Rock, struggle in the schools, she and I were sitting one evening in New York alone, I think in my apartment or hers, and we were talking about people who had influenced us and I told Daisy, well, there's a woman you've never heard of, but her name is Flowers, Mrs. Flowers, and she was so fantastic for me. Mm-hmm. She just reached in, she saw something, and she took the time to reach in and encourage me to read, encourage me to speak again, in fact. Mm-hmm. And Daisy said, you mean Bertha Flowers? I said, yes. She said, girl, that woman is... Yes. She said, girl, that woman is so fantastic. And then she started telling me the things that Mrs. Flowers

0: just started. No matter where you are, you've just started. And she wrote on, and she, on the back of the one-page letter, she turned it over and said, "Now I have to close now. It's 12 a.m. And I guess she must have been 75 at the time. And she said, "I have to take a plane in the morning at 6 for New Orleans. There's a convention down there, and I'm speaking."
1: Oh, that's marvelous.
0: Wonderful.
1: Yeah, and here again, so we're thinking about the life and the creativity that is there, untouched, really untapped and unknown by so many, you see. And in your book, Maya Angelou, our guest, "I Know Why the Caged Bird Sings," in this book, you describe all that is there in this little, this is in the little town of Stamps, Arkansas.
0: May I say something?
1: Sure.
0: You see, what you say is so relevant, I think, to this time in the American history. When you say all of this is there, all that energy, all that intelligence, all that hope, all that drive is there in the inner city, within that outer city. And I think sometimes, again, I'm oftentimes inundated with passion, overwhelmed with regrets sometimes. I think, suppose the Reconstruction had worked, had been allowed to work. If we look at America today and admit it is the most powerful nation on the planet, controlling some 56% of the planet, it has an ethos that if I were asked to sum up in a few words, I would sum it up with, "Yes, I can." There's something wonderful about this country, even though the Reconstruction did not work. Now, suppose it had worked. It's thrilling if you think, suppose all these people were really working together and the hate was not there. The fear was not there, the bitterness, the guilt. Suppose instead it was a country, as James Baldwin says, the yet to be United States. Suppose it was the United States. It's thrilling when one thinks about that. And in the reaction to the thrill, for me, is an immediate depression. I think, my God, what as a nation we have lost.
1: Yeah, of course, you see, Maya Angelou is touching on the waste, and of all the possibilities. You speak, of course, of the Reconstruction period. Had it not been betrayed, as it was, and had there not been the Jim Crow laws, that, by the way, Jim Crow laws were passed later. They
0: That's
1: did not
0: right.
1: come naturally, they were passed.
0: That's
1: so,
0: right.
1: You know, what might have happened naturally had not forces of depredation, one way or another, betrayed the Reconstruction.
0: Right.
1: Horace Caton died a short time ago. Horace Caton, great sociologist. His
0: great
1: grandfather
0: sociologist.
1: Was the first black senator from
0: yes,
1: Mississippi.
0: I know.
1: Hiram Revels.
0: And Revels, yeah. And he's got a brother, Revels.
1: Revels.
0: Right.
1: But Horace talks of this in his long old road. Things he remembers, all those possibilities, you know, dream deferred.
0: That's right.
1: And come back.
0: What does it do? Does it explode? That's what one has to, I mean, that's what Langston Hughes was saying. He says, does it dry up like a raisin in the sun?
1: In a sense.
0: Does it rot and fester and run? Does it explode?
1: This is the question. And of course, in a sense, not a reply to that question, but in explaining so much is this beautiful biography, this book of yours at Random Houses. Published. We come to other aspects of your life. Your grandmother was a tremendous influence in the small town. Your father would come to visit. He was another kind of man, your father. Now, your father was her son, who went to the big city and became a doorman at a fancy hotel and lived a certain life. He had a different kind of influence on you.
0: Yes, I think that Mr. Alvin Bean, who is the book editor for the Cleveland Plain Dealer. He reviewed the book. And he's the only person so far who's been able to read from the book one of the things I wanted said, or who said he saw it. He said, "And that fine, failed father." And again, this is just another victim, another case of waste. My father got a medal in World War

0: or one in France for saving his commanding officer, and it was some very high medal. He learned French. I suppose that inspired me to start learning languages, you know? I'm sure that was because he spoke French and he spoke Spanish very well, grammatically perfect, English grammatically perfect, with no education, you know, high school, I suppose, or whatever it was at the time, maybe eighth grade. But one couldn't speak to my father without thinking that this man must be a doctor, you know, at least. And so he was called when he went to work for the naval base in San Diego. His title was naval dietitian, you know, or something like that. And he would really, food, you know, it really was not a qualified position. But he was a very elegant man and extremely failed.
1: Extremely failed.
0: Yes.
1: Yeah.
0: That's very, I mean, the black man just has so few chances to become all he can be, you see? And that's a terrible thing to do to anybody.
1: And I imagine your father, I'm thinking about his relationship to you and to your brother Bailey. There he was, and so he would seek to impress a certain way, you know, because he wanted to be man in the eyes of his two children.
0: Of course. Yeah. I began to understand him much better upon writing the book.
1: Yeah.
0: You see?
1: Oh, did you? Yeah.
0: Yes. James Baldwin reviewed the book and said that this book, one word for it is redemptive. Mm-hmm. And I see that I seem to be redeemed. Mm-hmm. You know, people are redeemed in my eyes after really looking at them and trying to see not just the fact,
1: yeah,
0: but the cause. What? How did that fact come to be manifested?
1: Yeah.
0: And I see that my father really was himself felt so guilty, you know, for not being able to be all those things he appeared to be, that we didn't see him often.
1: Yeah.
0: And I'm sure that's the case with many black men who leave their wives and their children. You know, sociologists and social workers tend to make almost a quip out of the fact that black women are often deserted, black families are deserted by their male supporters, husbands, lovers, sons. But quite often, one has to admit that a man has a certain responsibility. And if he's not able to discharge that responsibility because of circumstances outside his control, he then has to get out of the circumstances.
1: You know, Richard Wright wrote a short story called Man of All Trades, I think it was, in which the man disguises himself as a woman, as a black man, and puts on an apron and a dress so he'd get a job.
0: Yes. Good Lord, somewhere vaguely.
1: It's a Richard Wright short story.
0: Yes.
1: This is the point. In fact, Baldwin mentions it in Nobody Knows My Name. See, this is the very thing you're talking about, aren't you?
0: Right.
1: So the denial of his manhood, of the job, of course, this in the sense was your father too, so you would not see him often because he felt that he was not what he really can be or is.
0: Yes, right,
1: eyes, yeah.
0: Right. And when we did see him, he was there. His English was like that. Marguerite.
1: You have it in the book, by the way. It's a marvelous description of it. Now we come to other aspects of your growth and your development, your maturity, you and your brother Bailey, visiting your mother's family, your grandmother Baxter. Then this is St. Louis. There's a wholly different aspect,
0: yes,
1: of a black culture.
0: Well, my grandfather was a West Indian. My mother's father, very, very black, and he had a West Indian accent. My grandmother was largely white. She didn't look black at all. There was just nothing about her that one could say was Negroid. And she had been raised by a German family, so she had a German accent. And they were real estate people in St. Louis. My grandfather. And they were, you know, people of substance in the community. as my grandmother had been, but the urban society and the country, rural societies are just so different. And
1: this is the point, isn't it, really? They're here. In a sense, your grandmother, whom you call Mama, represented the urban,
0: right.
1: urban the rural right. world. And now you came to the big city.
0: That's right.
1: And now you came to
0: brick buildings.
1: And now you came to all to a high life.
0: That's right.
1: With your mother.
0: That's right.
1: And
0: radios
1: her brothers.
0: And Victrolas, and we had ate liverwurst for the first time, mm-hmm. you know, and my grandmother always loved black bread. You know, she had kept, there were certain German cultural effects
1: mm-hmm.
0: that she just, that were part of their lives.
1: This is interesting how there's an overlapping here of different cultures.
0: Yes.
1: In your life, too. See,
0: yes.
1: Your grandma's almost Germanic.
0: Yes. Oh, very.
1: But at the same time came the city, St. Louis. St. Louis, a hotshot city, and your mother and her brothers and her friends.
0: Yes.
1: And of course, this is something else, isn't it?
0: That was very fast living. And again, I think it's Beam who says, my mother was of the cafe worlds. Mm. And it's true. Everything was, it was like a big cafe, you know, with things happening all the time. A lot of excitement, and of course, there was underworld activity and different speech patterns, which were very strange to me. People spoke so fast.
1: Uh-huh.
0: I couldn't believe it. Now, of course, uh-huh. listening to St. Louis accent, uh-huh. I realized that that's a southern accent,
1: yeah,
0: too.
1: Yeah.
0: You know, but I thought they were just, you know.
1: Because you were accustomed to the slow
0: Very
1: speech of a small
0: slow.
1: Town
0: yes.
1: in the deep south. Bailey, your brother Bailey, your mother was obviously quite a beautiful, is a beautiful woman.
0: Yes,
1: and she looked like Kay Francis, the movie actress.
0: Mm-hmm.
1: Bailey. So Bailey used to go see the Kay Francis movies because he loved his mother so much.
0: Yes. We used to go, and she was, they had the same elegance, and they had the same face. And my mother didn't have a lisp. Although Kay Francis did. And my mother was prettier, you know.
1: Mm-hmm.
0: The only difference was that my mother was brown, well, beige, I guess, and Kay Francis was white, and I thought that her color, my mother's color, was much prettier. And my mother was very gay.
1: Mm-hmm.
0: Well, in most Kay Francis movies, she played those terribly sophisticated
1: yeah,
0: and
1: yeah.
0: gay, you know, with long sleeve blouses, crepe blouses, mm-hmm. with cufflinks and things.
1: Well, she had. Well, your mother was obviously loved you too, but she wanted you both to be free, didn't she? In a way, not to be astonished too by the nature of life itself.
0: That's right.
1: To accept it.
0: That's right. She still does. She's my mother. Is one of my mother is a seaman. Now, she's on the Matson lines. She ships from San Francisco to Los Angeles to Hawaii to Tahiti, Fiji, Australia, Bora Bora in Australia.
1: What does she do?
0: She's a what do you call it?
1: Stewart?
0: Telephone operator.
1: Mm-hmm.
0: But she's taken a course, so she's one of five women in the United mm. States who are chemical warfare firefighters aboard the luxury ships.
1: Oh really? Oh, that's a string.
0: She took this.
1: On the matter of first, you were, when you lived in, you moved to San Francisco and you were young, about 15, 16, you became the first black conductorette.
0: Yes.
1: Of the cable cars.
0: No, not the cable cars, the street cars.
1: The street cars.
0: Yes. I had been in San Diego, I'd had a very traumatic experience, and I was ahead in school. So I told my mother I'd like to work for a semester. And she, as you've
1: mm-hmm.
0: noticed,
1: mm-hmm.
0: She said, fine, good. You'll go back to school after the semester, get a job, anything you like. So I thought it would be exciting to be on the streetcars. There were women on the streetcars.
1: Mm-hmm.
0: But I had never considered that there weren't any black women on the streetcars. I just saw women. It was during the war. And jobs were, you know, begging for people. So I couldn't get a job in the war plants because you had to show your birth certificate, and mine would have shown I was 15. So I applied for a job, and I was refused. And when I was refused, I had to admit why I was refused, because I was black. It wasn't for the first time because I was 6 foot almost, or because I was from Arkansas, or because I didn't, I wasn't very friendly, very social. It was because I was black, and I refused. I refused. So I just started a campaign to get the job, and I got it.
1: And that was it, yeah. The funny thing is, you did not take no for an answer.
0: No.
1: And that was it. But I'm thinking about your life experiences, that what you did. This did not come by accident, you're feeling this way, because your family, obviously your grandmother played a role, her strength, in a different way.
0: Yes,
1: Your mother and your uncles, but your mother had different friends, and one was Daddy Cladell.
0: Daddy Cladell was my father, was my stepfather.
1: Stepfather.
0: She was her husband.
1: Mm-hmm. Daddy Cladell was your stepfather.
0: Yes.
1: But Daddy Cladell had friends.
0: Yes.
1: And Daddy Cladell lived by his wits, and among them Mr. Redleg, and others, they have, you know, different names.
0: Yeah.
1: But they told about how one has to live by his wits sometimes to take advantage of the bigotry of a certain man. The story is so great, I think you can tell it. But the book is full of a great deal of humor, too, we have to point out.
0: Well,
1: and one of it is this story.
0: Daddy Cladell owned pool halls and gambling houses. And he went to the third grade in school in Slayton, Texas. My mother was quite educated, and she did. She gave us certain instructions. We were taught what to do, how to dress, where to, how to eat, how to order, how to tip in restaurants. But Daddy Cladell knew the rackets, so he taught me to play cards. He taught me to feel cards and tell when they were sanded. He taught me how to look at cards and see if they were marked, how to weigh dice and know if they're loaded. I play every kind of card game, from Koch to, head up, anything. Then he brought in a lot of con men. And con men who were really professional con men, who maybe take 2 marks a year and live very well in other cities and never take marks in their cities. And he told them, now, my dad, Daddy, he was the real father I knew, the only one I've lived with and knew. He'd call the guys in, and he spoke always in that thick Slayton, Texas accent. And he'd say, come on in here, fellas. I want you to tell my baby here how you sold that supermarket in Dallas. And the guys would say, oh, Cladell, please. And he'd say, no, I'm raising this girl. I got to educate her. So they'd be forced. They would do it. So they told me, not only the supermarket, but they sold a bridge in Oklahoma. Yes. And one man said that, you see, you use the white man's bigotry against him. And there was a white man in the town who had...
1: In Tulsa.
0: Who had just exploited all the Indians and the blacks. And he said if he hated anybody more than Indians, it was blacks. And his mother must have been frightened by an African on an Indian reservation or something like that. Because he hated them. So he exploited them. These two con men went down. They checked him out and decided to play him against the store. And in long con, that's considered, that's when you set it up for 2 months maybe and spend a few $1,000s. And you have cards made, a telephone taken in, a secretary, everything, the whole front. You play him against the store. So they found this man, and one of the guys played very, very ignorant and very shuffling, and went up to the man and said, look here, I got a friend who owned a piece of land, you know, and some white man, some Yankee, want to buy that land. And see, he got it because he's part Indian. And the Yankee want to buy it because it's got a toll bridge on it. Well, so anyway, it goes on. I can't really tell the whole story. But the white man checked out the land, and he was also told.
1: Also playing on his greed, too.
0: On his greed.
1: Bigotry. This black man's obviously stupid. He can get this.
0: Well, it is true. The one thing that con men will tell you, the only way you can be a mark is that if you want something for nothing. If you're greedy, you're set up. Perfect.
1: So the star is taken up. This shuffling man has talked about that.
0: They send for a white con man from New York, my father's two friends, who came down as the big real estate agent from the North who was interested in buying this land. And the white Southerner, the Oklahoman, went to the office to talk to this Northern real estate man, realtor. And he said, listen, the Northerner said, now, I'm going to get this land for maybe $70,000, something like that, because the guy is ignorant, you know. But don't, I've checked it out, my office has checked it out. He's got the title clear, you know, when he signs, it's mine. But if you check it out or you raise any kind of dust, the state will become aware of that land and that he really owns the property, and they'll move in and confiscate it or in some way force him. So just leave it alone. You and I can work together. Well, the white cracker, the Southerner, the Oklahoman, said, you know, no soap. He knows niggers. You know, that's his attitude. So if this Northerner is going to buy it for $70,000, he can buy it for less than that. Get the whole thing.
1: And
0: so they made the deal. At first, he went to, he was brought to this Indian black American, which all of us can claim. And most of us do have Indian mixtures. And he went to him and he explained that he better have that land and how bad the Northern whites were. And he talked about the damn Yankees and what they would make him do if he lived up north. And so the shuffling Indian Negro said, well, you know, boss, I'd rather you have this land than that white man from that Yankee. So it took some time, and he bought it.
1: For about $50,000.
0: That's right.
1: And then, as Daddy Goodell's friend tells you the story, Redleg, then they left town. They got about $40,000 of this guy's dough.
0: That's right. Cash.
1: Cash.
0: And that is not a rare. That is not rare. I mean, when I was growing up, I used to know men who dressed well, very intelligent men, who lived on maybe 2 marks a year.
1: We should point out a mark is someone who is taken. Go ahead. See, you knew
0: yes.
1: this. Isn't this another aspect of our society and our time that's beautiful? The story, by the way, is hilarious. It takes several pages in Maya Angelou's book, I Know Why the Caged Bird Sings, as your father's friend, as Daddy Goodell's friend, Redleg, is telling you the story.
0: Yeah.
1: But this is, again, the stupidity. Basically, you're talking about the stupidity of racism.
0: That's
1: in
0: right.
1: a way, it's almost a metaphor.
0: Of course, because these men were born before the turn of the century. What a black man could be by 1915, I mean, he was absolutely, his inability to function was crystallized. He simply had no way to move. And yet here are men who lived by that intelligence. Suppose, imagine if that intelligence had been able to be used constructively, that is, more constructively, for the common good. You know, we would
1: never
0: really be a great country.
1: That, yeah. And back and forth, you, Maya Angelou, your growth, your development, you observing all this, the air of wonderment about you, but seeing all this, and of course, the book, at the very beginning we were talking, your voice was heard in a conversation here in the studio 10 years ago, and you weren't planning to write the book then.
0: No.
1: And then it came about, it's the accretion of all the memories,
0: yes.
1: isn't it?
0: Yes. And I'm really pleased to hear that 10 years ago I said I was an observer, and that, I suppose, is true.
1: But I come back to so many aspects. You return, every now and then you return to stamps, to your grandmother, and there's one, so many things that I almost love to have you read out loud. Remembering things, sitting the Joe Louis Victor of a Schmeling.
0: Ooh, a Carnera, was it?
1: It was Carnera in this case, yeah, it was Carnera.
0: It could have been any.
1: But it was hearing it.
0: Yes.
1: The description there, were you in stamps then?
0: Yeah.
1: Yeah, and you, I suppose, in the, around the store, gather on a little radio.
0: Yeah.
1: And the hearing this, it's just anywhere there.
0: Well, let me,
1: yeah,
0: let me.
1: Once you find
0: right.
1: the spot.
0: After, Joe hadn't really gotten into the fight, and there was a, finally the announcer said, first I must set the scene, there were people from all the farms had come in and was sitting on Coca-Cola boxes and leaning against the wall and so forth, and listening, because it was very important. And the announcer said, he's got Lewis against the ropes, and now it's a left to the body and a right to the ribs, another right to the body. It looks like it was low. Yes, ladies and gentlemen, the referee is signaling, but the contender keeps raining the blows on Lewis. It's another to the body, and it looks like Lewis is going down. My race groaned. It was our people falling. It was another lynching. Yet another black man hanging on a tree. One more woman ambushed and raped. A black boy whipped and maimed. It was hounds on the trail of a man running through slimy swamps. It was a white woman slapping her maid for being forgetful. The men in the store stood away from the walls and at attention. Women greedily clutched the babes on their laps, while on the porch the shufflings and smiles, the flirtings and pinchings of a few minutes before were gone. This might be the end of the world. If Joe lost, we were back in slavery and beyond help. It would all be true. The accusations that we were lower types of human beings, only a little higher than the apes. True that we were stupid. True that we were ugly and lazy and dirty and unlucky. And worst of all, that God himself hated us and ordained us to be hewers of wood and drawers of water forever and ever, world without end. We didn't breathe. We didn't hope. We waited. He's off the ropes, ladies and gentlemen. He's moving towards the center of the ring. There was no time to be relieved. The worst might still happen. And now it looks like Joe is mad. He's caught Canero with a left hook to the head and a right to the head. It's a left jab to the body and another left to the head. There's a left cross and a right to the head. The contender's right eye is bleeding and he can't seem to keep his block up. The referee is moving in, but Lewis sends a left to the body and it's an uppercut to the chin and the contender's dropping. He's on the canvas, ladies and gentlemen. Babies slid to the floor as women stood up and men leaned toward the radio. Here's the referee. He's counting. 1, 2, 3, 4, 5, 6, 7. Is the contender trying to stand up? All the men in the store shouted, no. 8, 9, 10. There were a few sounds from the audience, but they seemed to be holding themselves in against tremendous pressure. The fight is all over, ladies and gentlemen. Let's get the microphone over to the referee. Here he is. He's got the brown bomber's hand. He's holding it up. Here he is. Then the voice, husky and familiar, came to wash over us. The winner and still heavyweight champion of the world, Joe Lewis. Champion of the world. A black boy. Some black mother's son. He was the strongest man in the world. People drank Coca-Cola like ambrosia and ate candy bars like Christmas. Some of the men went behind the store and poured white lightning in their soft drink bottles, and a few of the bigger boys followed them. Those who were not chased away came back blowing their breath in front of themselves like proud smokers. It would take an hour or more before the people would leave the store and head for home. Those who lived too far had made arrangements to stay in town. It wouldn't do for a black man and his family to be caught on a lonely country road on a night when Joe Lewis had just proved that we were the strongest people in the world.
1: Well, that of course, that tells so much, doesn't it?
0: Mm.
1: Because Joe wasn't just Joe. It's again, you know, we think of the Great White Hope, of course.
0: Mm.
1: But you remember that. Even you were describing it as an announcer would, too.
0: Yes, and the champion.
1: But you were
0: that
1: there.
0: Man.
1: You were
0: was,
1: there in
0: yes.
1: the store.
0: There was a man who used to, I'm sure he's very famous, who used to announce the big championship fights. And his voice was so familiar, and it was kind of husky. And he'd say, winner and still heavyweight champion.
1: Yeah. Yeah. What is beautiful about the book, aside from the memory, the vividness of the memory of Maya Angelou, is the portraits, too, almost like paintings. When Taylor's, Reverend Taylor's wife dies, his Taylor's wife dies, you describe the scenes, and your grandmother as the hostess taking care of the people, and the sermon on charity.
0: Yeah.
1: The idea of the poor praising God, we talked about that, too. But throughout, it's the vividness of your memory. So I'm thinking about the... so many parts I'd like to have you read just as you read that one.
0: Well, you know? I tell you what I'd like to do, Stead, if I might. You know, I have an album of poetry out, and I have a poem that really is to those women, particularly to one woman who is a maid in New York, an older woman who sits on the bus with a big smile, but her eyes don't smile. If the bus stops too fast, her mouth widens, but she's not really smiling. So I wrote a poem to her, and it's also to all those black people, old black people particularly, who have this quality. I think this is what they're saying. The poem is, when I think about myself, I almost laugh myself to death. My life has been one great big joke. A dance was walked, a song was spoke. I laugh so hard I nearly choke when I think about myself. 60 years in these folks' world. The child I works for calls me girl. I say, yes, ma'am. For working's sake, I'm too proud to bend and too poor to break. So I laugh until my stomach ache when I think about myself. My folks can make me split my side. I laugh so hard, I nearly die. The tales they tell sound just like lying. They grow the fruit but eat the rind. Ooh. I laugh until I start to cry when I think about myself.
1: Wow. That poem, is that a book of poems? Would that be out soon?
0: Yes, it's an album.
1: Oh, it's an album. Yes. Oh, that's the poetry of Maya Angelou. It's GWP. The label. Well, how can one talk about that poem? Other than just memories, I suppose, on that train some centuries ago, the train from Chicago to Washington when the march was going to be led by Dr. King. There was an old man named Clarence Williams. And no, he's just an old man. He was on the train. He said, I wanted to be there. He said, I got to Washington, but I wanted to be there. He's in people, and some old women who worked as domestics and as cooks were saying, we want to be there. And the old is it. We want to see it for our children. No. I want to see it now, in my time,
0: Yeah.
1: And so this lady you're describing, this woman, in a sense, the bitterness, the irony.
0: The irony.
1: And of course, that's the blues, isn't it?
0: Yes,
1: laughing to keep from crying.
0: That's right. That's right.
1: And in a sense, you might say, this is a ballad. It's a blues, a ballad, and a spiritual, the autobiography of Maya Angelou, my guest. Beautiful guest. I Know Why the Caged Bird Sings, Random House of the Publishers. Is there, I'm thinking, I always think of some code or something. Comes to your mind something musical in the way of thought, because this is music in a sense, too.
0: Yeah.
1: Something maybe your grandmother sang or something you just remember, a phrase or anything that just comes to your mind musically, because basically it's music we're talking about.
0: Well, I think that What comes to my mind, strangely enough, is a song by Oscar Brown Jr. and Max Roach. Max Roach wrote the music. I don't know why. But I suppose it's because I'm trying to say in that book, You Can Win. I'm saying it to young black children. I'm saying it to old black men and women, to middle-aged Chinese, teenage whites. I'm saying it about the human condition, really. And there used to be a saying, I was down so far, getting up never crossed my mind. I think that getting up is always on the black man's mind. And on the young blacks, they are getting up. So this song, I don't know why, again, I want to sing Driver Man. But it's Driver man, he made a life, but the mammy ain't his wife. Chopping cotton, don't be slow, better finish off your row. Ain't but two things on my mind, driver man and quitting time. Driver man, the kind of boss, ride a man and lead a horse. When his cattle nine tail fly, you'll be happy just to die. Run away and you'll be found by his big old red bone hound. Braddy roller bring you back, make you sorry you is black. Ain't but two things on my mind, driver man and quitting time. Ain't but two things on my mind, driver man and quitting time. And I suppose why that came to my mind is that it's quitting time.
1: Yes,
0: it's time to get to another level.
1: Maya Angelou, I guess. So two things, this poetry album that looks beautiful, of which James Baldwin writes, you know, I'm honored and happy to know her and lucky. If you can listen, so are you. This album, Poetry by Maya Angelou, but primarily the conversation has been about her book, her autobiography, I Know Why the Caged Bird Sings, by Angela Random House, the publishers, and quite available, quite a remarkable book. Thank you very much.
0: Thank you, Studs. It's wonderful to see you again. See you keep on keeping on.
1: I'll stay on the case.
0: I see. Life doesn't frighten me. I wrote this poem for all children who whistle in the dark and who refuse to admit that they're frightened out of their wits. Shadows on the wall, noises down the hall, life doesn't frighten me at all. Bad dogs barking loud, big ghosts in a cloud, that doesn't frighten me at all. Mean old mother goose, lions on the loose, they don't frighten me at all. Dragons breathing flame on my counterpane, that doesn't frighten me at all. I go boo, make them shoot. I make fun, way they run. I won't cry, so they fly. I just smile, and they go wild. Life doesn't frighten me at all. Tough guys in a fight, all alone at night. Life doesn't frighten me at all. Panthers in the park, strangers in the dark, no. They don't frighten me at all. That new classroom where boys all pull my hair, they don't frighten me at all. Kissy little girls with their hair in curls, they don't frighten me at all. Don't show me frogs and snakes and listen for my screams. If I'm afraid at all, it's only in my dreams. I have got a magic charm that I keep up my sleeve. I can walk the ocean floor and never have to breathe. Life doesn't frighten me at all, not at all, not at all. Life doesn't frighten me at all.
2: I open my mouth to the Lord and I won't turn back, no. I will go, I shall go, I'll see what the end is gonna be. In the midst of national tumult, in the median of international violent uproar, Coretta Scott King's face remained a study in serenity. In times of interior violent storms, she sat, her hands resting in her lap calmly, like good children sleeping. Her passion was never spent in public display. She offered her industry and her energies to action toward righting ancient and current wrongs in this world. She believed religiously in nonviolent protest. She believed it could heal a nation mired in a history of slavery and all its excesses. She believed nonviolent protest religiously could lift up a nation ripe with racial prejudices and racial bias. She was a quintessential African-American woman, born in the small town, repressive South, born of flesh and destined to become iron, born born a cornflower and destined to become a steel magnolia. She loved her church fervently. She loved and adored her husband and her children. She cherished her race. She cherished women. She cared for the conditions of human beings, of Native Americans and Latinos and Asian Americans. She cared for gay and straight people. She was concerned for the struggles in Ireland, and she prayed nightly for Palestine and equally for Israel. I speak as a sister of a sister. Dr. Martin Luther King was assassinated on my birthday. And for over 30 years, Coretta Scott King and I have telephoned or sent cards to each other, or flowers to each other, or met each other somewhere in the world. We called ourselves chosen sisters. And when we traveled to South Africa or to the Caribbean, or when she came to visit me in North Carolina or in New York, we sat into the late evening hours calling each other girl. Now it's a black woman thing, you know. And even as we reached well into our 70th decade, we still said girl. I stand here today for her family, which is my family. And for my family and all the other families in the world who would want to be here but could not be here. I have beside me up here millions of people who are living and standing straight and erect and knowing something about dignity without being cold and aloof, knowing something about being contained without being unapproachable. People who have learned something from Coretta Scott King. I stand here for Eleanor Traylor and for Harry Belafonte, and I stand here for Winnie Mandela. I stand here for women and men who loved her. Dinky Romilly. On those late nights when Coretta and I would talk, I would make her laugh. And she said that Martin King used to tell her, you don't laugh enough. And there's a recent book out about sisters in which she spoke about her blood sister. But at the end of her essay, she said, I do have a chosen sister, Maya Angelou, who makes me laugh even when I don't want to. And it's true, I told her some jokes only for no mixed company. Many times on those late afternoon evenings, she would say to me, sister, it shouldn't be an either or, should it? Peace and justice should belong to all people everywhere all the time. Isn't that right? And I said then, and I say now, Coretta Scott King, you're absolutely right. I do believe that peace and justice should belong to every person, everywhere, all the time. And those of us who gather here, principalities, presidents, senators, those of us who run great companies, who know something about being parents, who know something about being preachers and teachers, those of us, we owe something from this minute on, so that this gathering is not just another footnote on the pages of history. We owe something. I pledge to you, my sister, I will never cease. I mean to say, I want to see a better world. I mean to say, I want to see some peace somewhere. I mean to say, I want to see some honesty, some fair play. I want to see kindness and justice This is what I want to see, and I want to see it through my eyes and through your eyes, Coretta Scott King. I open my mouth to the Lord, and I won't turn back, no. I will go, I shall go. I'll see what the end is gonna be. Thank you.

0: this?
1: This is a thing.
0: And what are these?
1: These are things too.
2: But these aren't things.
1: No.

0: let's talk, first of all, about what's been happening, what you've been doing. Obviously, you've been in the studio. We know that.
1: Yeah, I've been in Europe more than the French have lately. I've been there about 5 out of the last 7 months or so performing there. Most of our work on CD has been released there within the last year.
0: Yes.
1: And it has brought a lot of interest, especially coming on the heels of some of their favorite hip-hoppers commenting on their favorite hip-hopper. Mm-hmm. You know, and so now that I am considered the godfather of a rap, I want to see the godmother so we can talk about these kids.
0: Talk about the new album, Spirits. And you mentioned where you go with the title, so let's talk about that.
1: Well, I'm saying, like, that's how come we have so much trouble figuring out what's going to be on it, because there's a lot of songs that you write. And they're good songs, but they don't belong on this because they're not saying nothing about this here. So,
0: okay. Mm-hmm.
1: So we're trying to do things that have some contact with the spirit.
0: Okay.
1: There's a Coltrane tune that we wrote some words to, because we read the liner notes what he was talking about. He was talking about September 23rd. It was his birthday. It was only the only 2 days a year where the sun is directly over the equator and both day and night at the same time, both 12 hours long. So he's talking about balance. And I believe that's around the beginning of Libra. And the way things must be balanced in order for them to work with each other. Your right hand don't have to be stronger than your left hand, but they have to all together be able to lift it. And you have to know how to balance it. How much weight to put where. You see, sometimes them weightlifters, they can pick up something heavier than they are. Nobody is that strong, but they are that balanced. They have that kind of understanding of themselves that allows them to do that. So we talked about the fact that maybe at those two times of the year, that's when the spirits are most present, most prevalent, because there's a balance on the ground as well as in the air.
0: What's the name of this song?
1: Equinox.
0: Equinox.
1: Yeah, by John Coltrane.
0: Mm. Okay.
1: But we call it Spirits.
0: Spirits, okay.
1: We do the program doing Black History Month. And this year, it occurred to me that we were battling about which one of our heroes we preferred, Martin Luther King or Malcolm X. And so we had to pick one instead of the other. You see, I believe that, like, you can identify a spirit by the fact that he already, in general, has what he's trying to help you get. Arthur Ashe. So we mentioned Arthur Ashe. And we mentioned Thurgood Marshall. And we talked about Dizzy, and we talked about Miles, and people who have passed recently, whose spirits should still be with us as an active thing. I don't believe that any spirit leaves, but I believe as they diminish in our minds, they diminish in their power. So consequently, I'm saying, leave someone who made great sacrifices for the entire community. Arthur Ashe should have been sitting around resting somewhere when he's out there on them picket lines or whatever, because Brother had the AIDS virus, you know.
0: Mm-hmm.
1: You know, and he knew that working and stressing himself out was gonna bring it on to him quicker. Brother already had a heart attack and a brain operation. But he's so anxious for black people to get somewhere that he's going to be a part of that. And I met him and did the concert for the Artists Against Apartheid, which came from the Athletes Against Apartheid, which him and Brother Belafonte and some other people. Thurgood Marshall, I went to Lincoln University where Thurgood Marshall was a graduate, and people do not know and hope they don't have to see no CBS, some kind of version of it that diverts us from what the brother was showing up on his way to do. You don't change America by throwing rocks at nothing. You don't change by cussing nothing. You change it by changing the law. That's what Brother said. You remember when we were talking on that show, and I told you the greatest effect that made me afraid of Reagan and him was the fact that he got to pick all the Supreme Court people. Remember that?
0: I remember that.
1: I'm saying
0: that,
1: like, Supreme Court makes the laws.
0: Right, exactly.
1: You change America by changing the law, by making it be what your community needs it to be. Thurgood Marshall went to work. He fought incredible odds. He didn't have no precedents that he could call on. No page, this, that, the other, from the law book. Asking some brother about the Constitution, hell, they didn't think we was people in. Constitutional law out the window. Brother went to work on the grounds of pure common sense and what makes sense to you. If this law is this one, he added it up for them so that even they couldn't miss it.
0: Mm-hmm. Mm-hmm.
1: You know?
0: Mm-hmm.
1: And I'm saying that, like, youngsters would not believe what this country was just before they got here. That's why they cannot grasp what was done to put them into position so they can diss us. So we don't know our heroes, the people who made it possible for you to act like you ain't got no heroes. Or for you to act any way you want to.
0: Right.
1: I'm saying the question in the black community is, do I want to be black? Do I want to be an American? Because they see them and see the conflict and say, well, somebody act like an American. So we, oh, this brother ain't black. Well, see, were we fighting to be black? We could have stopped fighting. We was already that. We were fighting so we could be black, but we could support the ideas that have come from 300-400 years of us being here trying to get somewhere else. Mm-hmm. Consequently, Dizzy and Miles changed the sound of the instrument. They changed the sound of all the instruments because they were arrangers and composers. Thurgood Marshall changed the law. Arthur Ashe changed sports because he was in a sport we're not often that visible in. And he was still a man and still stood for what he stood for. You know, like, yeah, they call farmers someone outstanding in their field. Okay, brother, Arthur Ashe was outstanding in his field.
0: Yes, yes.
1: And then come over into yours and say something nice about how you were doing with yours. Mm. And I appreciated him, and I think that, like, the spirit of some people can lift you up over whatever's bothering you sometimes.
0: Tell us some more about other stuff in the album.
1: There's the song The Other Side that I was speaking on that we use as a preface to Homeless Where the Hatred Is sometimes, to set the stage, to talk about people who are involved with something that they can't get away from. Live on the basis of tomorrow, that's what they're chasing. More so than that next hit, more so than that next $5. They're chasing tomorrow because that's when they're gonna quit. Mm-hmm. So we talk about the other side because, like, from where you see it, you got to know that's not all of it. But oftentimes we'd rather think it is than try to find out, because everybody that we see there got problems we can't understand, because we don't have that problem, we don't want it. Ask our people in our community for just a little bit more tolerance. What you do not understand, try to trust it. Mm. You know, like, you don't have to, like, be no counselor, just don't be no critic. Mm. You know, you don't have to be no Florence Nightingale, just don't be, you know, up all night trying to talk somebody out of something you don't understand. Mm-hmm. This is an obsession with some people. Mm-hmm. And then, like once they can be pointed in another direction, they can be saved. Malcolm was talking about
0: music. How has the music changed? What are you doing with the music on this particular
1: thing? Oh, yeah, like, I got some people playing music. Like, I got a real drummer. You know, like, programmers at the club. We don't be programming nothing too much in the studio. We have something that tick a little few licks. But I think the biggest change I've seen in music is the fact that, like, the people who are most prominent in the field can't play no music. They're not musicians. Mm-hmm. I think that this detracts from the message that they try to bring us, because they didn't write the music, and so it don't quite fit. They were looking for something with that beat, so they got something with that beat. I write songs. Like, the music and the words both say the same thing. It's like a movie. The only time you notice the music is when it doesn't quite fit what you're seeing. Then it stands out. The songs I try to write get you to see the same thing with both of them. So you would say to yourself, that music was written for them words. Them words were written for that music. I think nowadays people catch a rhythm and throw some words on top of it and call that a song, or throw some words out and then try to slide a rhythm up under it and call that a song. But it's two different songs working generally at cross purposes.
0: Yeah, there's something inside of that which is relating to, I think, some other remarks that you're making, and that is there's a question of a quest for excellence that is a tradition of our experience as a people.
1: We have rarely been satisfied with less than the best. I think this is what bothers some of the brothers and sisters and music appreciators in general, which is why they did not appreciate certain music in general, not say hip-hop or slapdash, whatever. We liked the complete attitude of songs by Miles, by Train, by Billie Holiday, by the fact that when we heard that song, that idea closed that book. Let's move on. And that we still find something lacking Chinese food style in what's happening with the music nowadays, because we're listening to one set of words and another set of things rhythmically. And the rhythm seems to be dominant because it's the same one as the last one.
0: Mm. And the same machine, right?
1: And you can't be saying, nobody lives at the same pace all the time. Life is a day full of different paces.
0: Mm-hmm, mm-hmm.
1: That when you're rushing in the morning and you're cruising through work and you're nonchalant at lunchtime and you speed up to get home. And like there's different phases of, you know that, because they call it drive time and this kind of time.
0: All of that, that's right, exactly.
1: In radio.
0: Right.
1: And they want a different kind of personality, throwing a different kind of sound at them that goes along with that time of day.
0: Exactly.
1: And I'm saying that, like, this is such as life. It is full of, like, mornings when you can just barely open your eyes and evenings when you showed up, wish you had a little bit longer to spend wherever you are. There's a tune called Work for Peace that we generally use behind this poem. This poem is what I was going to do for you, though.
0: Please, go ahead.
1: Like, it's called, sometimes it's referred to as So Damn Insane, which is another way of calling Saddam Hussein something different. Sometimes it's called Between Iraq and a Hard Place, because that's where we found ourselves. But what it's really about is well, let me... Back when Eisenhower was the president, golf courses are where most of his time was spent. And I never paid a lot of attention to what the president said, because in general, I believe that the general was politically dead. But I've changed my mind, because some of the things that he said made me know he knew when muscles were about to be flexed, because I kept on hearing him saying something or mumbling something about a military-industrial complex. You see, Americans no longer fight to keep their shores safe, just to keep the jobs going and the arms-making workplace. And then we'll pretend we are affected by some sort of patriotic reflex, but that means it's time to pay dues to the military-industrial complex. The military and the monetary, they get together whenever they think it's necessary. They have turned our brothers and sisters into mercenaries. They are turning parts of the planet into a cemetery. The military and the monetary, they use the media as intermediaries. They are determined to keep the citizens secondary, keep making so many decisions that seem absolutely arbitrary. We're standing behind the commander-in-chief who was standing under a spotlight shaking like a leaf, but the economic ship had landed on a reef, so we knew he was going to bring us messages of grief. The military and the monetary, they were shielded by January and went storming into February, brought us pot-bellied generals as luminaries. 2 weeks ago, I hadn't heard of some bitch, and now all of a sudden, he's legendary. The military and the monetary from thousands of miles away in a Saudi Arabian sanctuary had us all scrambling for our dictionary because we couldn't understand the damn vocabulary. Yeah, there were some smart bombs, but there were some dumb ones as well. They scared the hell out of CNN in that Baghdad hotel. The military and the monetary, they hounded the Ayatollah religiously. They bombed Gaddafi and killed his son hideously. Had us all running around declaring war on our allies, the Panamanians, while Ali North sold guns to the Iranians and Gorbachev kicked ass to the Lithuanians. We better warn the Amish, they may bomb the Pennsylvanians. The military and the monetary, they send us messages that are incendiary. They are determined to keep the war and its focus as primary. They are determined to call us so damn insane a worthy adversary. They are driving us crazy with all these things. Is it really necessary? We've got to work for peace. You know, they always say that they make war, and they're not wrong. They make wars. They make wars. So perhaps what we're going to have to do is work for peace. We stand around hoping that peace will come, waiting for peace to come, praying that peace will come, but peace ain't coming that way. We're going to have to work for peace. You got folks out there working for war, make a whole lot of money when you declare war. All you got to do is hurt somebody, and you got yourself a war. All you got to do is not care about people, you get yourself a war. We got to work for peace. Peace ain't coming this way, but since we all want peace, let's go to work.
0: Gil Scott from Spirits. Brother, I know the brothers and sisters can't wait, so this process now, you done got the people all hyped up now.
1: it's going to be worse
0: out there now. They're talking about, wait a minute now. Come on, Gil. When do I get my copy now?
2: I was doing it when I was a colored boy of 8 or 9 or 10. I had never heard of Sigmund Freud, but hell, I was doing it then. I was doing it in my teenage years when I was running the ghetto streets. Now, I had never seen me no ink blot test, but it still felt good to me. I was doing it when I arrived in college, searching for my degree. But Lord knows a degree wasn't all I got, and that's the way it's supposed to be. I hope that when I have kids of my own, they really don't get shook when I tell them that there are things they got to learn that can't be found in books. This poem is specifically for the master of the tenor saxophone, the immortal John Coltrane. There have been a lot of poems written mentioning Coltrane and the contribution that he made to black music, but none specifically about him that I know of, and none that that go into what I consider his greatest piece, A Love Supreme. And I wrote this with A Love Supreme in mind. It's called, and then he wrote Meditations. Straddling the darkness, he controlled the bucking thrust and rode on into the emptiness that he alone would try to fill, into the middle to try and be the bridge between spirits. Expand, he screamed. The vacuum was aroused, suspicious and alarmed. Who would dare? But on he rode. The tailwinds were from Africa. The bass and force were timeless rhythms that restructured beat and consciousness. The chasms between seconds were made real and whole. New targets imploded within the void. Holes were punctured through ebony nothingness, and resistance increased. Walls appeared. Rise up, train. The answer is just beyond the next wall. Rise up, train. The answer is just beyond the next wall. The train rose up.
3: No one had ever so thoroughly defied the night. The crosswinds were from the east, lyrical assessments, harmonic sirens that called gut deep into never seen yet half-remembered desires. Is there a reincarnation, O Lord? Do I recognize a part of me that is dying in the crevices of all these bleached skulls, lying conceptionless here? Non-existence attacked the man. Go back, intruder, you are not welcome here. We have no need for your emotion here. We have no emotion here. But obscurity was losing its grip. The inky blackness gave way to gray shadows. The canvas of limbo became a veil, porous and smoking from the heat as rays of light touched upon never illuminated concern. The screams grew louder. The once placid nightmare of soundlessness was crumbling, giving way to cries. Go back, go back, go back, and screams of pain and anger. In this place you seek, black traveler, he was asked. In this place we will tear the flesh from your body. Here we will gladly crush your skull and pour acid on your exposed and rotting brain. But we never let you die. We hold you here alone and worst of all aware of all that we do to you. We hold you captive here in hell. But come, said the wind. The threats were not the only sound. The faint throb of warmth that lay vibrating just beyond the horror of hell was a magnet pulling and reaching, drawing him on. Come, hell is past for you, said the wind, and the rhythms of heaven absorbed him. A love supreme, a love supreme, a love supreme, a love supreme. And then John Coltrane wrote Meditations.

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Very good, friend of mine. Good.

0: I was a student in school in Pennsylvania. I went to Lincoln University in Pennsylvania. And I went primarily because of the influence of Langston Hughes. Langston Hughes was a student at Lincoln also. And along with Melvin Tolson and Thurgood Marshall and Kwame Nkrumah, this was a very famous school among in the black community. And a lot of famous people, both performers and legal minds. For future lawyers and doctors and judges and writers, many writers, had attended Lincoln. And they were all influential in certain ways in the Harlem Renaissance. I live in Harlem now. I live at 112th Street. 135th Street is the Schomburg Library, which has like 100,000 volumes of different writers from the beginning of the century, the beginning of the 20th century, all the way through the 1990s, like there have been new editions all the time. But the Harlem Renaissance, of course, brought a literary sort of attitude to the black community. We began to read more, we began to write more, we began to contribute more to the library of the black people in America. And the black people in the West Indies and then who come from Africa and settled in the islands and in the southern part of the United States primarily. New York, of course, is the mecca of people worldwide, and Harlem was the center of the black community there. So the clubs where the music was played, the bookstores where both film and books were available, became very influential to me. They were where I stayed in the summertime and looked among the books and the films and the different clubs to find out about the music and the literary. And then I studied at Lincoln to find out more. And when I graduated, by the time I graduated, in fact, before I left college, I had written several books myself and done a few albums and began my own career. And I taught school. I taught school at the University of D.C. for 4 years. I taught in literature, I taught fiction, I taught poetry.
1: Maybe it was the Bashaw Beaujolais, 1970, but in an AM upstairs on Crescent Avenue, I had a conversation with K.C. Bird. We were discussing rhythm, and I said, rhythm makes everything move. The seasons swing. It backs up the elements, like walking Paul Chambers' fingers. My worthy constituent, Bird said, the universe is a spiraling big band in a polka-dotted speakeasy, effusively generating new light, every one-night stand. We agreed that nature can't do without rhythm, but rhythm can get along without nature. This rhythm, a stylized spring, conducted by a blue-collared man in keds and denims. His Williamsville swimming pool shaped like a bass clef in Baird Hall on Sunday afternoons, admission free. All humps must be checked in at the door. I wanted to spend Benny Moten's. It's hard to laugh or smile, but the reject wouldn't automate, and the changer refused to drop. Progress, you know. Just as well, because Bird vanished. A steel band had entered the room.

Oh well, I went to Lincoln. I got to Lincoln in 1967. I got my master's in 1971. I got my master's from Johns Hopkins University in Baltimore. I took some of the things that I had learned at each stop on into my teaching career, and I've used that as a springboard to different things that I've tried to do recently. Langston Hughes was an influential person as far as all black community people were concerned, because he wrote a column in the newspaper, and the black newspapers came up once a week. The Chicago Defender, the Amsterdam News, the Pittsburgh Courier, all of these were influential black newspapers covering their community. And I can recommend anything by Langston Hughes, but I can also recommend Zora Neale Hurston, Todd McKay, County Cullen. These are all famous poets who contributed to different newspapers and magazines during the time. Langston Hughes was not only a contributor, but he was an editor. So many of the collections of poetry from the Harlem Renaissance were touched by these people. And they describe an era, a period of life, a period of time that we as a people were going through, and the problems that we were encountering and the way we were trying to handle them. So anything that you read from Claude McKay, New York was a melting pot, as they so rightfully put it, you know, where we all came together and where the music came together. The people from the South, the people from out in the Midwest, Kansas City and Chicago and New Orleans, those were the three spots that the music started to grow up, where the bands came together. And they came to New York, and they came back and forth on their travels. I think it's much with the music as with the literature. You can find out how black people lived during that time, and what their aspirations were, what their dreams were, and how they intended to progress. Of course, the writing of some of the less poetic people, Booker T. Washington, W.E.B. Du Bois, their books were also available. And this is something that describes very vividly that period of time, the period of the lives of black people, and the way we try to progress.

Dear President Nixon, I am writing you this here letter as a result of waking up this morning hungover and left by my wife, who said, "Dear X, as in husband, I am at my mama's. Come and get me if you dare." Now, Mr. President, I consider myself a victim of the Vietnam War. When I entered the living room this morning at about 4 a.m., that is the living room we call the demilitarized zone, my wife was standing there with rollers in her hair and a rolling pin in her hand. I went into a preventive reaction strike, striking her before she could strike me. I then checked her in to the Latrine Hotel and locked the door. When I woke up this morning, though, she was gone. Now, Mr. President, I ask this favor. Don't publicize your next war, because when we employ your strategy, we also employ your artificialness. Yours truly, George Washington.

0: No, please.
1: I don't want to dispute, but I'm saying, like, if you pick certain ones, you know, just like in any community, you'll find some people who are angry, some people who are upset, some people who have a job, some people who don't have a job. If you pick the angry ones, yes, you can say it's full of anger. But I don't represent, all of those poems do not just represent me. They represent the people I know and the people I see and the things that I come in contact with. Some of them are angry, some of them are upset, some of them are parents, some of them are in love with their children, some of them are trying to get jobs, some of them are working with their job. Some of them have problems with their women. Is it an anger problem that you have problems with your women? No, it's just something that you encounter in life. You have to separate the problems that affect the whole community from the problems that affect just an individual person. So I'm saying that, like, if you read The Revolution Will Not Be Televised, then you see something that's political. The song after that was called Save the Children. The song after that was called Lady Day and John Coltrane. The song after that, Home Is Where the Hatred Is. I Think I'll Call It Morning, Pieces of a Man. They were all on the same record. If you pick one, you can say, that's how the person is. But if you look at the whole thing, then hopefully you see a more well-rounded person.

It wasn't necessarily my point of view, is what I'm trying to say. As you encounter people, the situations that you see them fight. Like Pieces of a Man is about a son seeing his father who's just lost his job. I never saw that. But I saw a friend of mine whose father went a little berserk when he lost his job. You know, this was something that I came in contact with, but it was not a reflection simply of my own particular problem. You see, I'm saying that like I felt what my, a poet, a good poet, feels what his community feels. He feels what the organism with it, that he's a part of feels. So like if you stub your toe, the rest of your body hurts, but it's just your toe that's really bothering you. So you can't blame the hand for what happened to the toe. They're both upset at the moment. But it's really the toe that you have to talk to. I'm saying that, of course, the things that happened throughout my community were a problem for me. And one of the problems that our community was facing as a whole was the fact that we were being discriminated against, and there was something that needed to be done. Now, which part of the body would be most effective in that would be your brain. That would be the one that you would have to use in order to get out of that problem. But you move the whole body forward when you come up with a solution. So yes, there was anger, there was disappointment, there was a feeling of being criticized unfairly and discriminated against unfairly. But this was not something that everybody felt. This was something that the community as a whole was a victim of. And so as a part of that, yes, I tried to express that also. But your daddy loves you. Your daddy loves you. It's not about a whole lot of anger and a whole lot of hell raising. It's about the fact that sometimes men have so many things on their mind, they forget to say I love you. They forget to make sure that the children understand that what I'm going through now, I'm going through so that I can make things better for all of us. This is something that you're trying to do for everyone. This is something that you have to reflect in order to show the normalcy of your community, the humanity of your community. You have to say, your daddy loves you, it's a lovely day, I think I'll call it morning. Those songs are all a part of it.

you and Willie Mae pushing that shopping cart down the block. No, no.

0: one is gonna be live.
1: Yeah, hello, how's everyone? Everyone okay?
2: Yeah.
1: Good, how's everyone? Well, I'm saying the revolution takes place in your mind. Once you change your mind and decide that there's something wrong that you want to affect, that's when the revolution takes place. What we see in film shots of different countries and different places, what we see are the results of the revolution. After someone changes their mind and they go out and decide to do something, that becomes a benefit, a result of what takes place. But first you have to look at things and decide what you can do. That's when you become revolutionary, when you see that something's wrong and I have to do something about it, I can affect this change. Then you become a revolutionary person. It's not all about fighting. It's not all about going to war. It's about going to war with the problem and deciding how you can affect that problem. That makes you revolutionary because you want to change things and you want to make them better. When you want to make things better, you're a revolutionary.
2: Do you see the change?
1: Yes, of course I do. I'm saying that here I am. Like years ago, I couldn't be here. You know, for one reason or the other, because either because East and West were not speaking to each other, or they were not together, or because Black Americans were not traveling the way they are now, because music was not as worldwide as it is now, so that our ideas could affect you and your ideas could affect us. That's a change in itself. The fact that we can have this conversation is a change. It's really good. Well, it separated things into different worlds, you know. There are things that I heard about when I was a youngster that my grandmother never heard about, you know, and she was on the same planet. I think that the media needs to be more integrated so that everybody knows what everybody else is doing. I don't know if it needs to be as active as it is now, so that I don't need to go down into the volcano to know there was a volcano, you know. I don't have to go into it, you know, like you know, what's inside the volcano. Hell, I don't care. It's when it comes out that I start to worry about it. I think that may be carrying it a little bit too far. But I don't think that knowledge is ever bad. I think that knowing things will help you with your life. So if the media can help us know, what I complained about was the fact that for years people knew about what was going on in South Africa, but no one was saying anything about it.

that for years people knew there were problems with nuclear power. No one was saying anything about it. That for, when there are problems that face the entire nation, the entire community, and no one is speaking about it, you know, I worry about this because I think that the more people know, the more solutions will come forward. So this is what I complain about. I complain about the fact that there's something over there and we should be talking about it because this is a problem for everyone. I cannot be totally comfortable and totally free if my brother over here is being treated this way. And we all know about it, that we all know there's something wrong and we all know there's discrimination there. We should all say something about this because all of us saying something about it will get it changed. Just one person complaining will make him a radical or crazy or nut or something. But everybody coming to realize that these are problems that we all need to face, and the sooner we face them, they're not gonna go away if we don't face them. They're gonna get bigger. So the sooner we face these problems, the sooner we get rid of them. This is my whole complaint. This is my issue. That we need to face some things and get rid of them because they're only gonna get worse. And when they get worse and they start to affect us, then we complain about why anybody didn't do anything. Okay, let's get on it now before it becomes that way. Well, I'm saying good job by some, you know, like unemployed by others. You know, I've become friends with some of the younger artists, and I admire them a great deal when they're working hard, when they're trying to improve themselves. I worked with Mos Def. I worked with Kanye West that sampled a work of mine. Common has sampled work of mine. As a matter of fact, when I'm new here, we took something from Kanye West and used it from coming from a broken home. Like there's a natural exchange among us. And then what you're trying to do is to encourage them, to tell them that there's a world out there that's watching, that wants to see and that wants to enjoy life. Like hold your head up and continue to progress. Don't just accept what the opening success that you receive as your destination. This is just one step in a long journey. Song was called Kick the Dog. And we've been sampled by Kanye West. The song was called My Way Home. And we've been sampled by a young man that we like very much, a friend of ours named Common. And the sample that Common did made us want to check in and bring in the original song so you know where it comes from. Maybe you don't know, maybe you do know. But this is a song that was done by Common called The People. And we came to a song of ours. Went like this.

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0: Tilos Rádió, Budapest, irodalmi lépegető. 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
1: Dolong Bridge was the last army outpost on the Nung River. Beyond it, there was only Kurtz.
2: Lance! Hey, Lance! What do you think?
3: It's beautiful.
2: Huh? I mean, what's the matter with you? You're acting kind of weird.
3: Hey, you know that last tab of acid I was saving?
2: Yeah, well,
3: I dropped it.
2: You dropped acid?
3: Far
4: out. Dr. Garrigal froze in the middle of the word. Slowly, he turned to R. Daniil, and his pink face went very pale. "Oh, dear me," he whispered. "Oh, dear me." He reached out one hand and touched R. Daniil's cheek gingerly. R. Daniil did not move away, but gazed at the roboticist calmly. "Dear me," said Dr. Garrigal, with what was almost a sob in his voice. "You are a robot." "It took you a long time to realize that," said Bailey dryly.
5: "I wasn't expecting it. I never saw one like this. Outer world manufacture?"
4: "Yes," said Bailey.
5: "It's obvious now, the way he holds himself, the manner of his speaking. It is not a perfect imitation, Mr. Bailey."
4: "It's pretty good, though, isn't it?"
5: "Oh, it's marvelous. I doubt that anyone could recognize the imposture at sight. I am very grateful to you for having brought me face to face with him. May I examine him?"
4: The roboticist was on his feet, eager. Bailey put out a hand. "Please, Doctor, in a moment. First, the matter of the murder, you know."
5: "Is that real, then?"
4: Dr. Garrigal was bitterly disappointed and shouted,
5: "I thought perhaps that was just a device to keep my mind engaged and to see how long I could be fooled by..."
4: "It is not a device, Dr. Garrigal. Tell me now, in constructing a robot as humanoid as this one, with the deliberate purpose of having it pass as human, is it not necessary to make its brain possess properties as close to that of the human brain as possible?"
5: "Certainly."
4: "Very well. Could not such a humanoid brain lack the first law? Perhaps it is left out accidentally. You say the theory is unknown. The very fact that it is unknown means that the constructors might set up a brain without the first law. They would not know what to avoid." Dr. Garrigal was shaking his head vigorously.
5: "No, no, impossible."
4: "Are you sure? We can test the second law, of course. Daniil, let me have your blaster." Bailey's eyes never left the robot. His own hand, well to one side, gripped his own blaster tightly. R. Daniil said calmly, "Here it is, Elijah," and held it out, butt first. Bailey said, "A plain clothes man must never abandon his blaster, but a robot has no choice but to obey a human."
5: "Except, Mr. Bailey," said Dr. Garrigal, "when obedience involves breaking the first law.
4: Do you know, Doctor, that Daniil drew his blaster on an unarmed group of men and women and threatened to shoot?"
5: "But I did not shoot," said Daniil.
4: "Granted, but the threat was unusual in itself, wasn't it, Doctor?"
5: Dr. Garrigal bit his lip. "I need to know the exact circumstances to judge. It sounds unusual.
4: Consider this, then. R. Daniil was on the scene at the time of the murder, And if you omit the possibility of an Earthman having moved across open country, carrying a weapon with him, Daniil and Daniil alone, of all the persons on the scene, could have hidden the weapon. Hidden the weapon? Asked Dr. Garrigle. Let me explain. The blaster that did the killing was not found. The scene of the murder was searched minutely, and it was not found. Yet it could not have vanished like smoke. There is only one place it could have been. Only one place they would not have thought to look. Where, Elijah? Asked Ardenil. Bailey brought his blaster into view, held its barrel firmly in the robot's direction. In your food sack, he said. In your food sack, Daniil. 13. Shift to the machine. That is not so, said R. Daniil quietly. Yes? We'll let the doctor decide. Dr. Garrigle? Mr. Bailey? The roboticist, whose glance had been alternating wildly between the plainclothes man and the robot as they spoke, let it come to rest upon the human being. I have asked you here for an authoritative analysis of this robot. I can arrange to have you use the laboratories of the City Bureau of Standards. If you need any piece of equipment they don't have, I'll get it for you. What I want is a quick and definite answer, and hang the expense and trouble. Bailey rose. His words had emerged calmly enough, but he felt a rising hysteria behind them. At the moment, he felt that if he could only seize Dr. Garrigle by the throat and choke the necessary statements out of him, he would forego all science. He said, "Well, Dr. Garrigle?" Dr. Garrigle tittered nervously and said, "My dear Mr. Bailey, I won't need a laboratory." "Why not?" asked Bailey apprehensively. He stood there, muscles tense, feeling himself twitch. "It's not difficult to test the first law. I've never had to, you understand, but it's simple enough." Bailey pulled air in through his mouth and let it out slowly. He said, "Would you explain what you mean? Are you saying that you can test him here?" "Yes, of course. Look, Mr. Bailey, I'll give you an analogy. If I were a doctor of medicine and had to test a patient's blood sugar, I'd need a chemical laboratory. If I needed to measure his basal metabolic rate, or test his cortical function, or check his genes to pinpoint a congenital malfunction, I'd need elaborate equipment. On the other hand, I could check whether he were blind by merely passing my hand before his eyes, and I could test whether he were dead by merely feeling his pulse. What I'm getting at is that the more important and fundamental the property being tested, the simpler the needed equipment. It's the same in the robot. The first law is fundamental. It affects everything. If it were absent, the robot could not react properly in 24 obvious ways." As he spoke, he took out a flat black object, which expanded into a small book viewer. He inserted a well-worn spool into the receptacle. He then took out a stopwatch and a series of white plastic slivers that fitted together to form something that looked like a slide rule with 3 independent movable scales. The notations upon it struck no chord of familiarity to Bailey. Dr. Garrigle tapped his book viewer and smiled a little, as though the prospect of a bit of field work cheered him. He said, "It's my handbook of robotics. I never go anywhere without it. It's part of my clothes." He giggled self-consciously. He put the eyepiece of the viewer to his eyes, and his finger dealt delicately with the controls. The viewer whirred and stopped, whirred and stopped. "Built-in index," the roboticist said proudly, his voice a little muffled because of the way in which the viewer covered his mouth. "I constructed it myself. It saves a great deal of time. But then, that's not the point now, is it? Let's see. Won't you move your chair near me, Daniil?" R. Daniil did so. During the roboticist's preparations, he had watched closely and unemotionally. Bailey shifted his blaster. What followed confused and disappointed him. Dr. Garrigal proceeded to ask questions and perform actions that seemed without meaning, punctuated by references to his triple slide rule and occasionally to the viewer. At one time he asked, "If I have two cousins, 5 years apart in age, and the younger is a girl, what sex is the older?" Daniil answered, "Inevitably, baby thought." It is impossible to say on the information given. To which Dr. Garrigal's only response, aside from a glance at his stopwatch, was to extend his right hand as far as he could sideways and to say, "Would you touch the tip of my middle finger with the tip of the third finger of your left hand?" Daniil did that promptly and easily. In 15 minutes, not more, Dr. Garrigal was finished. He used a slide rule for a last silent calculation, then disassembled it with a series of snaps. He put away a stopwatch, withdrew the handbook from the viewer, and collapsed the latter. "Is that all?" said Bailey, frowning. "That's all." "But it's ridiculous. You've asked nothing that pertains to the first law." "Oh, my dear Mr. Bailey, when a doctor hits your knee with a little rubber mallet and it jerks, don't you accept the fact that it gives information concerning the presence or absence of some degenerative nerve disease? When he looks closely at your eyes and considers the reaction of your iris to light, are you surprised that he can tell you something concerning your possible addiction to the use of certain alkaloids?" Bailey said, "Well then, what's your decision?" "Daniil is fully equipped with the first law." The roboticist jerked his head in a sharp affirmative. "You can't be right," said Bailey huskily. Bailey would not have thought that Dr. Garrigal could stiffen into a rigidity that was greater than his usual position. He did so, however, visibly. The man's eyes grew narrow and hard. "Are you teaching me my job?"
6: "I don't mean you're incompetent," said Bailey.
4: He put out a large, pleading hand.
6: "But couldn't you be mistaken? You've said yourself nobody knows anything about the theory of non-Essenian robots. A blind man could read by using Braille or a sound scriber. Suppose you didn't know that Braille or sound scribing existed. Couldn't you in all honesty say that a man had eyes because he knew the contents of a certain book film and be mistaken?"
4: "Yes." The roboticist grew genial again. "I see your point. But still, a blind man could not read by use of his eyes, and it is that which I was testing. If I may continue the analogy, take my word for it. Regardless of what a non-Essenian robot could or could not do, it is certain that our Daniil is equipped with first law."
6: "Couldn't he have falsified his answers?"
4: Bailey was floundering, and he knew it. "Of course not. That is the difference between a robot and a man. A human brain, or any mammalian brain, cannot be completely analyzed by any mathematical discipline now known. No response can therefore be counted upon as a certainty. The robot brain is completely analyzable, or it could not be constructed. We know exactly what the responses to given stimuli must be. No robot can truly falsify answers. The thing you call falsification just doesn't exist in the robot's mental horizon."
6: "Then let's get down to cases. R. Daniil did point a blaster at a crowd of human beings. I saw that. I was there. Granted that he didn't shoot. Wouldn't the first law still have forced him into a kind of neurosis?"
4: "It didn't, you know. He was perfectly normal afterward." The roboticist put a hesitant hand to his chin. "That is anomalous."
7: "Not at all," said R. Daniil suddenly.
4: "Partner Elijah, would you look at the blaster that you took from me?" Bailey looked down upon the blaster he held cradled in his left hand. "Break open the charge chamber," urged R. Daniil. "Inspect it." Bailey weighed his chances, then slowly put his own blaster on the table beside him. With a quick movement, he opened the robot's blaster. End of side 4. Change side selector switch. This book is continued on the next cassette. Side 5. The Caves of Steel by Isaac Asimov. Continuing on page 180.
7: It's empty, he said blankly.
4: There is no charge in it, agreed Ardaniel. If you will look closer, you will see that there has never been a charge in it. The blaster has no ignition, Bud, and cannot be used.
7: Bailey said, you held an uncharged blaster on the crowd?
4: I had to have a blaster or fail in my role as plainclothesman, said Ardaniel. Yet to carry a charged and usable blaster might have made it possible for me to hurt a human being by accident. A thing which is, of course, unthinkable. I would have explained this at the time, but you were angry and would not listen.
7: Bailey stared bleakly at the useless blaster in his hand and said in a low voice,
4: I think that's all, Dr. Garrigle. Thank you for helping out.
7: Bailey sent out for lunch, but when it came, yeast nut cake and a rather extravagant slice of fried chicken on cracker, he could only stare at it. Round and round went the currents of his mind. The lines of his long face were etched in deep gloom. He was living in an unreal world, a cruel, topsy-turvy world. How had it happened? The immediate past stretched behind him like a misty, improbable dream, dating back to the moment he had stepped into Julius Enderby's office and found himself suddenly immersed in a nightmare of murder and robotics. Jehoshaphat. It had begun only 50 hours before. Persistently, he had sought the solution in Spacetown. Twice he had accused Ardaniel, once as a human being in disguise, and once as an admitted and actual robot, each time as a murderer. Twice the accusation had been bent back and broken. He was being driven back. Against his will, he was forced to turn his thoughts into the city. And since last night, he dared not. Certain questions battered at his conscious mind, but he would not listen. He felt he could not. If he heard them, he couldn't help but answer them, and, oh God, he didn't want to face the answers. Lige! Lige! A hand shook Bailey's shoulder roughly. Bailey stirred and said, what's up, Phil? Philip Norris, plainclothesman C5, sat down, put his hands on his knees, and leaned forward, peering at Bailey's face. What happened to you? Been living on knockout drops lately? You were sitting there with your eyes open, and near as I could make out, you were dead. He rubbed his thinning, pale blonde hair, and his close-set eyes appraised Bailey's cooling lunch greedily. Chicken, he said. It's getting so you can't get it without a doctor's prescription. Take some, said Bailey listlessly. Decorum won out, and Nora said, oh, well, I'm going out to eat in a minute. You keep it. Say, what's doing with the commish?
4: What?
7: Norris attempted a casual attitude, but his hands were restless. He said, go on, you know what I mean. You've been living with him ever since he got back. What's up? A promotion in the works?
4: Bailey frowned and felt reality return somewhat at the touch of office politics.
7: Norris had approximately his own seniority, and he was bound to watch most assiduously for any sign of official preference in Bailey's direction.
4: Bailey said, no promotion, believe me, it's nothing, nothing.
7: And if it's the commissioner you're wanting, I wish I could give him to you. Jehoshaphat, take him.
4: Nora said, don't get me wrong. I don't care if you get promoted. I just mean that if you've got any pull with the commish, how about using it for the kid?
7: What kid?
4: There was no need of any answer to that.
7: Vincent Barrett, the youngster who had been moved out of his job to make room for Arsami, was shuffling up from an unnoticed corner of the room. A skullcap turned restlessly in his hands, and the skin over his high cheekbones moved as he tried to smile.
4: Hello, Mr. Bailey.
7: Oh, hello, Vince. How are you doing?
4: Not so good, Mr. Bailey.
7: He was looking about hungrily. Bailey thought, he looks lost. Half dead. Declassified. Then savagely, his lips almost moving with the force of his emotion, he thought, but what does he want from me? He said, I'm sorry, kid. What else was there to say? I keep thinking, maybe Something is turned up?
4: Norris moved in close and spoke into Bailey's ear.
7: Someone's got to stop this sort of thing. They're going to move out Chen Lo now. What? Haven't you heard? No, I haven't. Damn it! He's a C3. He's got 10 years behind him.
4: I grant that. But a machine with legs can do his work. Who's next?
7: Young Vince Barrett was oblivious to the whispers. He said out of the depths of his own thinking,
8: Mr. Bailey?
7: Yes, Vince?
8: You know what they say? They say Lyraine Mullane, the sub-etheric dancer, is really a robot.
7: That's silly.
8: Is it? They say they can make robots look just like humans, with a special plastic skin, sort of.
7: Bailey thought guiltily of R. Daniel and found no words. He shook his head. The boy said, Do you suppose anyone will mind if I just walk around? It makes me feel better to see the old place.
4: Go ahead, kid.
7: The youngster wandered off. Bailey and Norris watched him go. Norris said, It looks as though the medievalists are right.
8: You mean back to the soil? Is that it, Phil? No! I mean about the robots. Back to the soil, huh? Old Earth has an unlimited future. We don't need robots, that's all.
7: Bailey muttered, 8 billion people and the uranium running out. What's unlimited about it?
8: What if the uranium does run out? We'll import it. Or we'll discover other nuclear processes. There's no way you can stop mankind, Lige. You've got to be optimistic about it and have faith in the old human brain. Our greatest resource is ingenuity. And we'll never run out of that, Lige.
7: He was fairly started now. He went on.
8: For one thing, we can use sun power, and that's good for billions of years. We can build space stations inside Mercury's orbit to act as energy accumulators. We'll transmit energy to Earth by direct beam.
7: This project was not new to Bailey. The speculative fringe of science had been playing with the notion for 150 years at least. What was holding it up was the impossibility so far of projecting a beam tight enough to reach 50 million miles without dispersal to uselessness. Bailey said as much.
8: Norris said, When it's necessary, it'll be done. Why worry?
7: Bailey had the picture of an Earth of unlimited energy. Population could continue to increase. The yeast farms could expand. Hydroponic culture intensify. Energy was the only thing indispensable. The raw minerals could be brought in from the uninhabited rocks of the system. If ever water became a bottleneck, more could be brought in from the moons of Jupiter. Hell, the oceans could be frozen and dragged out into space, where they could circle Earth as moonlets of ice. There they would be, always available for use, while the ocean bottoms would represent more land for exploitation, more room to live. Even carbon and oxygen could be maintained and increased on Earth through utilization of the methane atmosphere of Titan and the frozen oxygen of Umbriel. Earth's population could reach 1 trillion or 2. Why not? There was a time when the current population of 8 billion would have been viewed as impossible. There was a time when a population of 1 billion would have been unthinkable. There had always been prophets of Malthusian doom in every generation since medieval times, and they had always proven wrong. But what would Fastolf say? A world of 1 trillion? Surely. But they would be dependent on imported air and water and upon an energy supply from complicated storehouses 50 million miles away. How incredibly unstable that would be. Earth would be and remain a feather's weight away from complete catastrophe at the slightest failure of any part of the system-wide mechanism. Bailey said, I think it would be easier to ship off some of the surplus population myself. It was more an answer to the picture he had himself conjured up than to anything Norris had said.
8: Who'd have us?
7: Said Norris with a bitter lightness. Any uninhabited planet. Norris rose, patted Bailey on the shoulder.
8: Lige, you eat your chicken and recover. You must be living on knockout pills.
7: He left, chuckling. Bailey watched him leave with a humorless twist to his mouth. Norris would spread the news, and it would be weeks before the humor boys of the office every office has them, would lay off. But at least it got him off the subject of young Vince, robots, or declassification. He sighed as he put a fork into the now cold and somewhat stringy chicken. Bailey finished the last of the yeast nut, and it was only then that R. Daniil left his own desk, assigned him that morning, and approached. Bailey eyed him uncomfortably. Well? R. Daniil said, "The commissioner is not in his office, and it is not known when he'll be back. I've told R. Sammy we will use it, and that he is to allow no one but the commissioner to enter." "What are we going to use it for?" "Greater privacy. Surely you agree that we must plan our next move. After all, you do not intend to abandon the investigation, do you?" That was precisely what Bailey most longed to do. But obviously, he could not say so. He rose and led the way to Enderby's office. Once in the office, Bailey said, "All right, Daniil, what is it?" The robot said, "Partner Elijah, since last night, you are not yourself. There is a definite alteration in your mental aura." A horrible thought sprang full-grown into Bailey's mind. He cried, "Are you telepathic?" It was not a possibility he would have considered at a less disturbed moment. "No, of course not," said R. Daniil. Bailey's panic ebbed. He said, "Then what the devil do you mean by talking about my mental aura?" "It is merely an expression I use to describe a sensation that you do not share with me." "What sensation?" "It is difficult to explain, Elijah. You will recall that I was originally designed to study human psychology for our people back in Spacetown." "Yes, I know. You were adjusted to detective work by the simple installation of a justice desire circuit." Bailey did not try to keep the sarcasm out of his voice. "Exactly, Elijah. But my original design remains essentially unaltered. I was constructed for the purpose of cerebral analysis." "For analyzing brainwaves?" "Why, yes. It can be done by field measurements without the necessity of direct electrode contact, if the proper receiver exists. My mind is such a receiver. Is that principle not applied on Earth?" Bailey didn't know. He ignored the question and said cautiously, "If you measure the brainwaves, what do you get out of it?" "Not thoughts, Elijah. I get a glimpse of emotion, and most of all, I can analyze temperament, the underlying drives and attitudes of a man. For instance, it was I who was able to ascertain that Commissioner Enderby was incapable of killing a man under the circumstances prevailing at the time of the murder." "And they eliminate him as a suspect on your say-so?" "Yes, it was safe enough to do so. I am a very delicate machine in that respect." Again, a thought struck Bailey. "Wait. Commissioner Enderby didn't know he was being cerebral-analyzed, did he?" "There was no necessity of hurting his feelings." "I mean, you just stood there and looked at him. No machinery, no electrodes, no needles and graphs." "Certainly not. I am a self-contained unit." Bailey bit his lower lip in anger and chagrin. It had been the one remaining inconsistency, the one loophole through which a forlorn stab might yet be made in an attempt to pin the crime on Spacetown. R. Daniil had stated that the commissioner had been cerebral-analyzed, and 1 hour later, the commissioner himself had, with apparent candor, denied any knowledge of the term. Certainly no man could have undergone the shattering experience of electroencephalographic measurements by electrode and graph under the suspicion of murder, without an unmistakable impression of what cerebral analysis must be. But now that discrepancy had evaporated. The commissioner had been cerebral analyzed and had never known it. R. Daniil told the truth. So had the commissioner. "Well," said Bailey sharply, "what does cerebral analysis tell you about me?" "You are disturbed." "That's a great discovery, isn't it? Of course I'm disturbed." "Specifically, though, Your disturbance is due to a clash between motivations within you. On the one hand, your devotion to the principles of your profession urges you to look deeply into this conspiracy of Earthmen who lay siege to us last night. Another motivation, equally strong, forces you in the opposite direction. This much is clearly written in the electric field on your cerebral cells.
8: My cerebral cells? Nuts!
7: Said Bailey feverishly. Look, I'll tell you why there's no point in investigating your so-called conspiracy. It has nothing to do with the murder. I thought it might have. I'll admit that. Yesterday in the kitchen, I thought we were in danger. But what happened? They followed us out, were quickly lost on the strips, and that was that. That was not the action of well-organized and desperate men. My own son found out where we were staying easily enough. He called the department. He didn't even have to identify himself. Our precious conspirators could have done the same if they had really wanted to hurt us.
8: Didn't they?
7: Obviously not. If they had wanted riots, they could have started one at the shoe counter. And yet they backed out tamely enough before one man and a blaster. One robot and a blaster, which they must have known you would be unable to fire once they recognized what you were. They're medievalists. They're harmless crackpots. You wouldn't know that, but I should have. And I would have, if it weren't for the fact that this whole business has me thinking in foolish, melodramatic terms. I tell you, I know the type of people that become medievalists. They're soft, dreamy people who find life too hard for them here and get lost in an ideal world of the past that never really existed. If you could cerebro-analyze a movement as you do an individual, you would find they are no more capable of murder than Julius Enderby himself. R. Daniel said slowly, I cannot accept your statements at face value.
8: What do you mean?
7: Your conversion to this view is too sudden. There are certain discrepancies, too. You arranged the appointment with Dr. Garrigal hours before the evening meal. You did not know of my food sack then, and could not have suspected me as the murderer. Why did you call him then?
8: I suspected you even then.
7: And last night, you spoke as you slept. Bailey's eyes widened. What did I say? Merely the one word, Jesse, several times repeated. I believe you were referring to your wife. Bailey let his tight muscles loosen. He said shakily, I had a nightmare.
8: Do you know what it is?
7: I do not know by personal experience, of course. The dictionary definition has it that it is a bad dream.
8: And do you know what a dream is?
7: Again, the dictionary definition only. It is an illusion of reality experienced during the temporary suspension of conscious thought, which you call sleep.
8: All right, I'll buy that. An illusion. Sometimes the illusions can seem damned real. Well, I dreamed my wife was in danger. It's the sort of dream people often have. I called her name. That happens under such circumstances, too. You can take my word for it.
7: I am only too glad to do so. But it brings up a thought. How did Jesse find out I was a robot? Bailey's forehead went moist again.
8: We're not going into that again, are we? The rumor...
7: I am sorry to interrupt, partner Elijah. But there is no rumor. If there were, the city would be alive with unrest today. I have checked reports coming into the department, and this is not so. There simply is no rumor. Therefore, how did your wife find out?
8: Jehoshaphat, what are you trying to say? You think my wife is one of the members of...
7: Yes, Elijah. Bailey gripped his hands together tightly.
8: Well, she isn't. And we won't discuss that point any further.
7: This is not like you, Elijah. In the course of duty, you accused me of murder twice.
8: And is this your way of getting even?
7: I am not sure I understand what you mean by the phrase. Certainly, I approve your readiness to suspect me. You had your reasons. They were wrong, but they might easily have been right. Equally strong evidence points to your wife.
8: As a murderess?
6: Why, damn you, Jesse wouldn't hurt her worst enemy. She couldn't set foot outside the city. She couldn't... Why, if you were flesh and blood, I
7: merely say that she is a member of the conspiracy. I say that she should be questioned.
6: Not on your life! Not on whatever it is you call your life. Now listen to me. The medievalists aren't after our blood. It's not the way they do things. But they are trying to get you out of the city. That much is obvious. And they're trying to do it by a kind of psychological attack. They're trying to make life unpleasant for you and for me, since I'm with you. They could easily have found out Jessie was my wife. And it was an obvious move for them to let the news leak to her. She's like any other human being. She doesn't like robots. She wouldn't want me to associate with one, especially if she thought it involved danger, and surely they would imply that. I tell you, it worked. She begged all night to have me abandon the case or to get you out of the city somehow.
7: Presumably, said Ardenil, you have a very strong urge to protect your wife against questioning. It seems obvious to me that you are constructing this line of argument without really believing it.
6: What the hell do you think you are? Ground out Bailey. You're not a detective. You're a cerebral analysis machine, like the electroencephalographs we have in this building. You've got arms, legs, a head, and can't talk, but you're not one inch more than a machine. Putting a lousy circuit into you doesn't make you a detective, so what do you know? You keep your mouth shut and let me do the figuring out.
7: The robot said quietly, I think it would be better if you lowered your voice, Elijah. Granted that I am not a detective in the sense that you are, I would still like to bring one small item to your attention.
6: I'm not interested in listening.
7: Please do. If I am wrong, you will tell me so, and it will do no harm. It is only this. Last night, you left our room to call Jesse by corridor phone. I suggested that your son go in your place. You told me it was not the custom among Earthmen for a father to send his son into danger. Is it then the custom for a mother to do so?
6: No, of course,
7: began Bailey and stopped. You see my point, said Ardenil. Ordinarily, if Jessie feared for your safety and wished to warn you, she would risk her own life, not send a son. The fact that she did send Bentley could only mean that she felt that he would be safe, while she herself would not. If the conspiracy consisted of people unknown to Jessie, that would not be the case. Or at least, she would have no reason to think it to be the case. On the other hand, if she were a member of the conspiracy, she would know. She would know, Elijah, that she would be watched for and recognized, whereas Bentley might get through unnoticed.
6: Wait now, said Bailey, sick at heart. That's feather fine reasoning, but...
7: There was no need to wait. The signal on the commissioner's desk was flickering madly. Ardenil waited for Bailey to answer, but the latter could only stare at it helplessly. The robot closed contact.
6: What is it?
7: R. Sammy's slurring voice said, There is a lady here who wishes to see Lige. I told her he was busy, but she will not go away. She says her name is Jessie. Let her in, said R. Daniel calmly, and his brown eyes rose unemotionally to meet the panicky glare of Bailey's. 14. Power of a name. Bailey remained standing in a tetany of shock. As Jessie ran to him, seizing his shoulders, huddling close. His pale lips formed the word, Bentley? She looked at him and shook her head, her brown hair flying with the force of her motion.
6: He's all right.
7: Well then? Jessie said through a sudden torrent of sobs, in a low voice that could scarcely be made out,
6: I can't go on, Lige. I can't. I can't sleep or eat. I've got to tell you.
7: Don't say anything, Bailey said in anguish.
6: For God's sake, Jessie, not now. I must. I've done a terrible thing. Such a terrible thing.
5: Oh, Lige!
7: She lapsed into incoherence. Bailey said hopelessly, "We're not alone, Jesse." She looked up and stared at R. Daniel with no signs of recognition. The tears in which her eyes were swimming might easily be refracting the robot into a featureless blur. R. Daniel said in a low murmur, "Good afternoon, Jesse." She gasped.
5: "Is it the robot?"
7: She dashed the back of her hand across her eyes and stepped out of Bailey's encircling right arm. She breathed deeply, and for a moment, a tremulous smile wavered on her lips.
5: "It is you, isn't it?"
7: "Yes, Jesse."
5: "You don't mind being called a robot?"
7: "No, Jesse. It is what I am."
5: "And I don't mind being called a fool and an idiot and a subversive agent because it's what I am. Jesse,"
7: groaned Bailey.
5: "It's no use, Lige," she said. "He might as well know if he's your partner. I can't live with it anymore. I've had such a time since yesterday. I don't care if I go to jail. I don't care if they send me down to the lowest levels and make me live on raw yeast and water. I don't care if... You won't let them, will you, Lige? Don't let them do anything to me. I'm frightened.
7: Bailey patted her shoulder and let her cry. He said to R. Daniel, "She isn't well. We can't keep her here. What time is it?" R. Daniel said without any visible signs of consulting a timepiece, 14:45.
5: "The commissioner could be back any minute. Look, commandeer a squad car and we can talk about this in the motorway."
7: Jesse's head jerked upright.
5: "The motorway? Oh no, Lige!"
7: he said in as soothing a tone as he could manage. "Now, Jesse, don't be superstitious. You can't go on the expressway the way you are. Be a good girl and calm down. Or you won't even be able to go through the common room. I'll get you some water." She wiped her face with a damp handkerchief and said drearily,
5: "Oh, look at my makeup."
7: "Don't worry about your makeup," said Bailey. "Daniel, what about the squad car?" "It's waiting for us now, partner Elijah."
5: "Come on, Jesse." "Wait. Wait just a minute, Lige. I've got to do something to my face."
7: "It doesn't matter now." But she twisted away.
5: "Please, I can't go to the common room like this. I won't take a second."
7: The man and the robot waited, the man with little jerky clenchings of his fists, the robot impassively. Jesse rummaged through a purse for the necessary equipment. If there were one thing, Bailey had once said solemnly, that had resisted mechanical improvement since medieval times, it was a woman's purse. Even the substitution of magnetic clutches for metal clasps had not proven successful. Jesse pulled out a small mirror and the silver-chased cosmetic kit that Bailey had bought her on the occasion of 3 birthdays before. The cosmetic kit had several orifices, and she used each in turn. All but the last spray were invisible. She used them with that fineness of touch and delicacy of control that seems to be the birthright of women, even at times of the greatest stress. The base went on first in a smooth, even layer that removed all shininess and roughness from the skin and left it with the faintly golden glow which long experience had taught Jesse was just the shade most suited to the natural coloring of her hair and eyes. Then the touch of tan along the forehead and chin, a gentle brush of rouge on either cheek, tracing back to the angle of the jaw, and a delicate drift of blue on the upper eyelids and along the earlobes. Finally, there was the application of the smooth carmine to the lips. That involved the one visible spray, a faintly pink mist that glistened liquidly in air, but dried and deepened richly on contact with the lips. "There," said Jesse, with several swift pats at her hair and a look of deep satisfaction. "I suppose that will do." The process had taken more than the promised second, but less than 15 seconds. Nevertheless, it had seemed interminable to Bailey. "Come," he said. She barely had time to return the cosmetic kit to the purse before he had pushed her through the door. The eerie silence of the motorway lay thick on either side. Bailey said, "All right, Jesse." The impassivity that had covered Jesse's face since they first left the commissioner's office showed signs of cracking. She looked at her husband and at Daniel with a helpless silence. Bailey said, "Get it over with, Jesse, please. Have you committed a crime, an actual crime?"
9: "A crime?"
7: She shook her head uncertainly. "Now, hold on to yourself. No hysterics. Just say yes or no, Jesse. Have you..." He hesitated a trifle. "Killed anyone?" The look on Jesse's face was promptly transmitted to indignation. "Why, Lige Bailey! Yes or no, Jesse?"
9: "No, of course not."
7: The hard knot in Bailey's stomach softened perceptibly. "Have you stolen anything? Falsified ration data? Assaulted anyone? Destroyed property? Speak up, Jesse."
9: "I haven't done anything... anything specific? I didn't mean anything like that."
7: She looked over his shoulder.
9: "Lige, do we have to stay down here?"
7: "Right here until this is over. Now start at the beginning. What did you come to tell us?" Over Jesse's bowed head, Bailey's eyes met Ardaniel's. Jesse spoke in a soft voice that gained in strength and articulateness as she went on.
9: "It's these people, these medievalists. You know, Lige, they're always around, always talking. Even in the old days, when I was an assistant dietitian, it was like that. Remember Elizabeth Thornbow?

really sarcastic. She said, "I suppose you're going to be a real city woman now that you've married a policeman." After that, she didn't talk to me much, and then I quit the job, and that was that. Lots of things she used to say were just to shock me, I think, or to make herself look mysterious and glamorous. She was an old maid, you know. Never got married till the day she died. Lots of those medievalists don't fit in, one way or another. Remember, you once said, Lige, that people sometimes mistake their own shortcomings for those of society and want to fix the cities because they don't know how to fix themselves? Bailey remembered, and his words now sounded flip and superficial in his own ears. He said gently, "Keep to the point, Jesse." She went on. Anyway, Lizzie was always talking about how there'd come a day and people had to get together. She said it was all the fault of the spacers because they wanted to keep Earth weak and decadent. That was one of her favorite words. Decadent. She'd look at the menus I'd prepare for the next week and sniff and say, "Decadent. Decadent." Jane Myers used to imitate her in the cookroom, and we'd die laughing. She said, Elizabeth did, that someday we were going to break up the cities and go back to the soil and have an accounting with the spacers, who are trying to tie us forever to the cities by forcing robots on us. Only she never called them robots. She used to say, soulless monster machines, if you'll excuse the expression, Daniil. The robot said, "I am not aware of the significance of the adjective you used, Jesse. But in any case, the expression is excused. Please go on." Bailey stirred restlessly. It was that way with Jesse. No emergency, no crisis could make her tell a story in any way but her own circuitous one. She said, Elizabeth always tried to talk as though there were lots of people in it with her. She would say, "At the last meeting," and then stop and look at me, sort of half proud and half scared, as though she wanted me to ask about it so she could look important. And yet scared I might get her in trouble. Of course, I never asked her. I wouldn't give her the satisfaction. Anyway, after I married you, Lige, it was all over until... She stopped. "Go on, Jesse," said Bailey. "You remember, Lige, that argument we had? About Jezebel, I mean?" "What about it?" It took a second or two for Bailey to remember that it was Jesse's own name and not a reference to another woman. He turned to R. Daniil in an automatically defensive explanation. "Jesse's full name is Jezebel. She is not fond of it and doesn't use it." R. Daniil nodded gravely, and Bailey thought, Jehoshaphat, why waste worry on him? "It bothered me a lot, Lige," Jesse said. "It really did. I guess it was silly, but I kept thinking and thinking about what you said. I mean about your saying that Jezebel was only a conservative who fought for the ways of her ancestors against the strange ways the newcomers had brought. After all, I was Jezebel, and I always..." She groped for a word, and Bailey supplied it. "Identified yourself?" "Yes." But she shook her head almost immediately and looked away. "Not really, of course, not literally. The way I thought she was, you know. I wasn't like that." "I know that, Jesse. Don't be foolish." "But still, I thought of her a lot, and somehow I got to thinking. It's just the same now as it was then. I mean, we Earth people had our old ways, and here were the spacers coming in with a lot of new ways and trying to encourage the new ways we had stumbled into ourselves, and maybe the medievalists were right. Maybe we should go back to our old, good ways. So I went back and found Elizabeth." "Yes, go on." "She said she didn't know what I was talking about, and besides, I was a cop's wife. I said that had nothing to do with it, and finally she said, well, she'd speak to somebody, and then about a month later, she came to me and said it was all right, and I joined, and I've been at meetings ever since." Bailey looked at her sadly. "And you never told me?" Jesse's voice trembled. "I'm sorry, Lige." "Well, that won't help. Being sorry, I mean. I want to know about the meetings. In the first place, where were they held?" A sense of detachment was creeping over him, a numbing of emotions.
what he had tried not to believe

0: was so, was openly so, was unmistakably so. In a sense, it was a relief to have the uncertainty over. She said, "Down here?" "Down here? You mean on this spot? What do you mean?" "Here, in the motorway. That's why I didn't want to come down here. It was a wonderful place to meet, though. We'd get together. How many?" "I'm not sure. About 60 or 70. It was just a sort of local branch. There'd be folding chairs and some refreshments, and someone would make a speech, mostly about how wonderful life was in the old days, and how someday we'd do away with the monsters, the robots, that is, and the spaces, too. The speeches were sort of dull, really, because they were all the same. We just endured them. Mostly it was the fun of getting together and feeling important. We would pledge ourselves to oaths, and there'd be secret ways we would greet each other on the outside." "Weren't you ever interrupted? No squad cars or fire engines passed?" "No, never." R. Daniil interrupted, "Is that unusual, Elijah?" "Maybe not," Bailey answered thoughtfully. "There are some side passages that are practically never used. It's quite a trick, knowing which they are, though." "Is that all you did at the meetings, Jesse? Make speeches and play at conspiracy?" "It's about all. And sing songs sometimes. And of course, refreshments. Not much. Sandwiches, usually, and juice." "In that case," he said almost brutally, "what's bothering you now?" Jesse winced. "You're angry." "Please," said Bailey with iron patience, "answer my question. If it were all as harmless as that, why have you been in such a panic for the last day and a half?" "I thought they would hurt you, Lige. For heaven's sake, why do you act as though you don't understand? I've explained it to you." "No, you haven't, not yet. You've told me about a harmless little secret coffee clot you belonged to. Did they ever hold open demonstrations? Did they ever destroy robots, start riots, kill people?"
1: "Never, Lige. I wouldn't do any of those things. I wouldn't stay a member if they tried it."
0: "Well then, why do you say you've done a terrible thing? Why do you expect to be sent to jail?"
1: Well, they used to talk about someday when they'd put pressure on the government. We were supposed to get organized, and then afterward, there would be huge strikes and work stoppages. We could force the government to ban all robots and make the spaces go back where they came from. I thought it was just talk, and then this thing started.
0: About you and Daniil, I mean. Then they said, now we'll see action, and we're going to make an example of them and put a stop to the robot invasion right now. Right there in personal, they said it, not knowing it was you they were talking about. But I knew right away.
1: Her voice broke. Bailey softened. Come on, Jesse. It was all nothing. It was just talk. You can see for yourself that nothing has happened.
2: I was so scared, and I thought, I'm part of it. If there are going to be killing and destruction, you might be killed in Bentley, and somehow it would be all my fault for taking part in it, and I ought to be sent to jail.
1: Bailey let her sob herself out. He put his arm about her shoulder and stared tight-lipped at R. Daniil, who gazed calmly back. He said, now, I want you to think, Jesse, who was the head of your group? She was quieter now, patting the corners of her eyes with a handkerchief.
2: A man called Joseph Clemen was the leader, but he wasn't really anybody. He wasn't more than 5 feet 4 inches tall, and I think he was terribly henpecked at home. I don't think there's any harm in him. You aren't going to arrest him, are you, Lige? On my say-so?
1: She looked guiltily troubled. I'm not arresting anyone just yet.
2: How did Clemen get his instructions?
1: I don't know.
2: Did any strangers come to meetings? You know what I mean. Big shots from central headquarters?
1: Sometimes people would come to make speeches. That wasn't very often, maybe twice a year or so.
2: Can you name them?
1: No. They were always just introduced as one of us or A friend from Jackson Heights or wherever.
0: I see. Daniil?
1: Yes, Elijah, said R. Daniil.
0: Describe the man you think you've tabbed. We'll see if Jesse can recognize them.
1: R. Daniil went through the list with clinical exactness. Jesse listened with an expression of dismay as the categories of physical measurement lengthened and shook her head with increasing firmness.
2: It's no use, it's no use, she cried. How can I remember? I can't remember how any of them look. I can't.
1: She stopped and seemed to consider. Then she said,
2: did you say one of them was a yeast farmer?
1: Francis Clusar, said R. Daniil, is an employee at New York Yeast.
0: Well, you know, once a man was making a speech and I happened to be sitting in the first row and I kept getting a whiff, just a whiff really, of raw yeast smell. And you know what I mean. The only reason that I remember is that I had an upset stomach that day and the smell kept making me sick. I had to stand up and move to the back and of course I couldn't explain what was wrong. It was so embarrassing. Maybe that's the man you're speaking of. After all, when you work with yeast all the time, the odor gets to stick to your clothes.
1: She wrinkled her nose.
0: You don't remember what he looked like? Said Bailey.
2: No,
1: she replied with decision.
0: All right, then. Look, Jesse, I'm going to take you to your mother's. Bentley will stay with you, and none of you will leave the section. Ben can stay away from school, and I'll arrange to have meals sent in and the corridors around the apartment watched by the police.
2: What about you?
0: Quavered Jesse.
1: I'll be in no danger.
2: But how long?
0: I don't know. Maybe just a day or two.
1: The words sounded hollow even to himself. They were back in the motorway, Bailey and R. Daniil alone now. Bailey's expression was dark with thought.
0: It would seem to me, he said, that we are faced with an organization built up on two levels. First, a ground level with no specific program, designed only to supply mass support for an eventual coup. Secondly, a much smaller elite we must find. The comic opera groups that Jesse spoke of can be ignored.
1: All this, said R. Daniil, follows, perhaps, if we could take Jesse's story at face value.
0: I think, Bailey said stiffly, that Jesse's story can be accepted as completely true.
1: So it would seem, said R. Daniil.
0: There is nothing about her cerebro impulses that would indicate a pathological addiction to lying.
1: Bailey turned an offended look upon the robot.
0: I should say not. And there will be no necessity to mention her name in our reports. Do you understand that?
1: If you wish it so, partner Elijah, said R. Daniil calmly. But our report will then be neither complete nor accurate.
0: Bailey said, well, maybe so, but no real harm will be done. She has come to us with whatever information she had, and to mention her name will only put her in the police records. I do not want that to happen.
1: In that case, certainly not, provided we are certain that nothing more remains to be found out.
0: Nothing remains as far as she's concerned, my guarantee.
1: Could you then explain why the word Jezebel, the mere sound of a name, should lead her to abandon previous convictions and assume a new set? The motivation seems obscure. They were traveling slowly through the curving, empty tunnel. Bailey said, it is hard to explain. Jezebel is a rare name. It belonged once to a woman of very bad reputation. My wife treasured that fact. It gave her a vicarious feeling of wickedness and compensated for a life that was uniformly proper.
0: Why should a law-abiding woman wish to feel wicked?
1: Bailey almost smiled.
0: Women are women, Daniil. Anyway, I did a very foolish thing. In a moment of irritation, I insisted that the historic Jezebel was not particularly wicked and was, if anything, a good wife. I've regretted that ever since. It turned out, he went on, that I'd made Jessie bitterly unhappy. I had spoiled something for her that couldn't be replaced.
1: I suppose what followed was her way of revenge. I imagine she wished to punish me by engaging in activity of which she knew I wouldn't approve. I don't say the wish was a conscious one.
0: Can a wish be anything but conscious? Is that not a contradiction in terms?
1: Bailey stared at R. Daniil and despaired of attempting to explain the unconscious mind. He said instead, "Besides that, the Bible has a great influence on human thought and emotion."
0: "What is the Bible?"
1: For a moment, Bailey was surprised, and then was surprised at himself for having felt surprised. The Spacers, he knew, lived under a thoroughly mechanistic personal philosophy, and R. Daniil could know only what the Spacers knew, no more. He said curtly, "It is the sacred book of about half of Earth's population."
0: "I do not grasp the meaning here of the adjective."
1: "I mean that it is highly regarded. Various portions of it, when properly interpreted, contain a code of behavior which many men consider best suited to the ultimate happiness of mankind."
0: R. Daniil seemed to consider that. "Is this code incorporated into your laws?"
1: "I'm afraid not. The code doesn't lend itself to legal enforcement. It must be obeyed spontaneously by each individual out of a longing to do so. It is, in a sense, higher than any law can be."
0: "Higher than law? Is that not a contradiction in terms?"
1: Bailey smiled wryly. "Shall I quote a portion of the Bible for you? Would you be curious to hear it?"
0: "Please do."
1: Bailey let the car slow to a halt and for a few moments sat with his eyes closed, remembering. He would have liked to use the sonorous Middle English of the medieval Bible, but to R. Daniil, Middle English would be gibberish. He began speaking almost casually in the words of the modern revision, as though he were telling a story of contemporary life instead of dredging a tale out of man's dimmest past. Jesus went to the Mount of Olives, and at dawn returned to the temple. All the people came to him, and he sat down and preached to them. And the scribes and Pharisees brought to him a woman caught in adultery. And when they had placed her before him, they said to him, "Master, this woman was caught in adultery, in the very act. Now Moses in the law commanded us to stone such offenders. What do you say?" They said this, hoping to trap him, that they might have grounds for accusations against him. But Jesus stooped down, and with his finger wrote on the ground, as though he had not heard them. But when they continued asking him, he stood up and said to them, "He that is without sin among you, let him first cast a stone at her." And again he stooped down and wrote on the ground. And those that heard this, being convicted by their own conscience, went away one by one, beginning with the oldest down to the last. And Jesus was left alone with the woman standing before him. When Jesus stood up and saw no one but the woman, he said to her, "Woman, where are your accusers? Has no one condemned you?" She said, "No one, Lord." And Jesus said to her, "Nor do I condemn you. Go and sin no more." R. Daniil listened attentively. He said, "What is adultery?" "That doesn't matter. It was a crime, and at the time, the accepted punishment was stoning. That is, stones were thrown at the guilty one until she was killed."
0: "And the woman was guilty?"
1: "She was."
0: "Then why was she not stoned?"
1: "None of the accusers felt he could after Jesus' statement. The story is meant to show that there is something even higher than the justice which you have been filled with. There is a human impulse known as mercy, a human act known as forgiveness."
0: "I am not acquainted with those words, partner Elijah."
1: "I know," muttered Bailey. "I know." He started the squad car with a jerk and let it tear forward savagely. He was pressed back against the cushions of the seat.
0: "Where are we going?" asked R. Daniil.
1: "To Yeast Town," said Bailey. to get the truth out of Francis Clusar, conspirator. You have a method for doing this, Elijah? Not I exactly. But you have, Daniil. A simple one. They sped onward. 15. Arrest of a conspirator. Bailey could sense the vague aroma of Yeast Town growing stronger, more pervasive. He did not find it as unpleasant as some did. Jesse, for instance. He even liked it, rather. It had pleasant connotations. Every time he smelled raw yeast, the alchemy of sense perception threw him more than 3 decades into the past. He was a 10-year-old again, visiting his Uncle Boris, who was a yeast farmer. Uncle Boris always had a little supply of yeast delectables. Small cookies, chocolatey things filled with sweet liquid, hard confections in the shape of cats and dogs. Young as he was, he knew that Uncle Boris shouldn't really have had them to give away, and he always ate them very quietly, sitting in a corner with his back to the center of the room. He would eat them quickly for fear of being caught. They tasted all the better for that. Poor Uncle Boris. He had an accident and died. They never told him exactly how, and he had cried bitterly because he thought Uncle Boris had been arrested for smuggling yeast out of the plant. He expected to be arrested and executed himself. Years later, he poked carefully through police files and found the truth. Uncle Boris had fallen beneath the treads of a transport. It was a disillusioning ending to a romantic myth. Yet the myth would always arise in his mind, at least momentarily, at the whiff of raw yeast. Yeast Town was not the official name of any part of New York City. It could be found in no gazetteer and on no official map. What was called Yeast Town in popular speech was, to the post office, merely the boroughs of Newark, New Brunswick, and Trenton. It was a broad strip across what was once medieval New Jersey, dotted with residential areas, particularly in Newark Center and Trenton Center, but given over mostly to the many layered farms in which 1,000 varieties of yeast grew and multiplied. 1/5 of the city's population worked in the yeast farms. Another 1/5 worked in the subsidiary industries, beginning with the mountains of wood and coarse cellulose that were dragged into the city from the tangled forests of the Alleghenies, through the vats of acid that hydrolyzed it to glucose, the carloads of nitre and phosphate rock that were the most important additives, down to the jars of organics supplied by the chemical laboratories. It all came to one thing: yeast and more yeast. Without yeast, 6 of Earth's 8 billions would starve in a year. Bailey felt cold at the thought. 3 days before the possibility existed as deeply as it did now, but 3 days before, it would never have occurred to him. They whizzed out of the motorway through an exit on the Newark outskirts. The thinly populated avenues, flanked on either side by the featureless blocks that were the farms, offered little to act as a brake on their speed. "What time is it, Daniil?" asked Bailey. 16:05, replied R. Daniil. "Then he'll be at work, if he's on day shift." Bailey parked the squad car in a delivery recess and froze the controls. "This is New York yeast, then, Elijah?" asked the robot. "Part of it," said Bailey. They entered into a corridor flanked by a double row of offices. A receptionist at a bend in the corridor was instantly smiled. "Whom do you wish to see?" Bailey opened his wallet. "Police. Is there a Francis Clusar working for New York yeast?" The girl looked perturbed. "I can check." She connected a switchboard through a line plainly marked personnel, and her lips moved slightly, though no sound could be heard. Bailey was no stranger to throat phones that translated the small movements of the larynx into words. He said, "Speak up, please. Let me hear you." Her words became audible, but consisted only of, "He says he's a policeman, sir." A dark, well-dressed man came out of the door. He had a thin mustache, and his hairline was beginning to retreat. He smiled whitely and said, "I'm Prescott of Personnel. What's the trouble, officer?" Bailey stared at him coldly, and Prescott's smile grew strained. Prescott said, "I just don't want to upset the workers. They're touchy about the police." Bailey said, "Tough, isn't it?" Is Klusar in the building now?
3: Yes, officer.
1: Let's have a rod, then. And if he's gone when we get there, I'll be speaking to you again.
3: The other's smile was quite dead. He muttered,
1: I'll get you a rod, officer.
3: The guide rod was set for Department CG, Section 2. What that meant in factory terminology, Bailey didn't know. He didn't have to. The rod was an inconspicuous thing which could be palmed in the hand. Its tip warmed gently when lined up in the direction for which it was set, cooled quickly when turned away. The warmth increased as the final goal was approached. To an amateur, the guide rod was almost useless with its quick little differences of heat content. But few city dwellers were amateurs at this particular game. One of the most popular and perennial of the games of childhood was hide-and-seek through the school-level corridors with the use of toy guide rods.
1: Hot or not, let hot spot spot. Hot spot guide rods are keen.
3: Bailey had found his way through hundreds of massive piles by guide rod, and he could follow the shortest course with one of them in his hands as though it had been mapped out for him. When he stepped into a large and brilliantly lit room after 10 minutes, the guide rod's tip was almost hot. Bailey said to the worker nearest the door,
1: Francis Klusar here?
3: The worker jerked his head. Bailey walked in the indicated direction. The odor of yeast was sharply penetrating, despite the laboring air pumps whose humming made a steady background noise. A man had risen at the other end of the room and was taking off an apron. He was of moderate height, his face deeply lined despite his comparative youth, and his hair just beginning to grizzle. He had large, knobby hands, which he wiped slowly on a Celtex towel.
4: I'm Francis Klusar, he said.
3: Bailey looked briefly at R. Daniil. The robot nodded.
1: Okay, said Bailey. Anywhere here we can talk?
4: Maybe, said Klusar slowly. But it's just about the end of my shift. How about tomorrow?
1: Lots of hours between now and tomorrow. Let's make it now.
3: Bailey opened his wallet and palmed it at the yeast farmer. But Klusar's hands did not waver in their somber wiping motions. He said coolly,
4: I don't know the system in the police department, but around here, you get tight eating hours with no leeway. I eat at 1700 to 1745, or I don't eat.
1: It's all right, said Bailey. I'll arrange to have your supper brought to you.
4: Well, well, said Klusar joylessly. Just like an aristocrat or a C-class copper. What's next? Private bath?
1: You just answer questions, Klusar, said Bailey, and save your big jokes for your girlfriend. Where can we talk?
4: If you want to talk, how about the balance room?
1: Suit yourself about that.
4: Me? I've got nothing to say.
3: Bailey thumbed Klusar into the balance room. It was square and antiseptically white, air-conditioned independently of the larger room, and more efficiently. And with its walls lined with delicate electronic balances, glassed off and manipulable by field forces only. Bailey had used cheaper models in his college days. One make, which he recognized, could weigh a mere billion atoms. Klusar said,
4: I don't expect anyone will be in here for a while.
3: Bailey grunted, then turned to Daniil and said,
1: Would you step out and have a meal sent up here? And if you don't mind, wait outside for it.
3: He watched R. Daniil leave, then said to Klusar,
1: You're a chemist?
4: I'm a zymologist, if you don't mind.
1: What's the difference?
3: Klusar looked lofty.
4: A chemist is a soup pusher, a stink operator. A zymologist is a man who helps keep a few billion people alive. I'm a yeast culture specialist.
1: All right, said Bailey.
3: But Klusar went on.
4: This laboratory keeps New York yeast going. There isn't one day, not one damned hour, that we haven't got cultures of every strain of yeast in the company growing in our kettles. We check and adjust the food factor requirements. We make sure it's breeding true. We twist the genetics, start the new strains and weed them out, sort out their properties and mold them again. When New Yorkers started getting strawberries out of season a couple of years back, those weren't strawberries, fella.
0: Those were a special high-sugar yeast culture with true bread color and just a dash of flavor additive. It was developed right here in this room. 20 years ago, Saccharomyces oleae benedictae was just a scrub strain with a lousy taste of tallow and good for nothing. It still tastes of tallow, but its fat content has been pushed up from 15% to 87%. If you use the expressway today, just remember that it's greased strictly with S.O. Benedictae strain AG7, developed right here in this room. So don't call me a chemist. I'm a zymologist. Despite himself, Bailey retreated before the fierce pride of the other. He said abruptly, "Where were you last night between the hours of 18 and 20? Clusar shrugged. "Walking. I like to take a little walk after dinner. You visit friends? Or a subetheric? No, just walked." Bailey's lips tightened. A visit to the subetherics would have involved a notch in Clusar's ration plaque. A meeting with a friend would have involved naming a man or woman and a cross-check. "No one saw you then?" "Maybe someone did. I don't know. Not that I know of, though." "What about the night before last?" "Same thing." "You have no alibi then for either night?" "If I'd done anything criminal, officer, I'd have one. What do I need an alibi for?" Bailey didn't answer. He consulted his little book. "You were up before the magistrate once, inciting a riot." "All right. One of the R things pushed past me and I tripped him up. Is that inciting to riot?" "The courts thought so. You were convicted and fined." "That ends it, doesn't it? Or do you want to fine me again?" "Night before last, there was a near riot at a shoe department in the Bronx. You were seen there."
4: "By whom?"
0: Bailey said, "It was at mealtime for you here. Did you eat the evening meal night before last?" Clusar hesitated, then shook his head.
4: "Upset stomach. Yeast gets you that way sometimes. Even an old-timer."
0: "Last night there was a near riot in Williamsburg, and you were seen there."
4: "By whom?"
0: "Do you deny you were present on both occasions?"
4: "You're not giving me anything to deny. Exactly where did these things happen, and who said he saw me?"
0: Bailey stared at the zymologist levelly. "I think you know exactly what I'm talking about. I think you're an important man in an unregistered medievalist organization."
4: "I can't stop you from thinking, officer. But thinking isn't evidence. Maybe you know that."
0: Clusar was grinning. "Maybe," said Bailey, his long face stony. "I can get a little truth out of you right now." Bailey stepped to the door of the balance room and opened it. He said to R. Daniil, who was waiting stolidly outside, "Has Clusar's evening meal arrived?"
5: "It is coming now, Elijah."
0: "Bring it in, will you, Daniil?" R. Daniil entered a moment later with a metal compartmented tray. "Put it down in front of Mr. Clusar, Daniil," said Bailey. He sat down on one of the stools lining the balance walls, legs crossed, one shoe swinging rhythmically. He watched Clusar edge stiffly away as R. Daniil placed the tray on a stool near the zymologist.
5: "Mr. Clusar," said Bailey, "I want to introduce you to my partner, Daniil Olivaugh."
0: Daniil put out his hand and said, "How do you do, Francis?" Clusar said nothing. He made no move to grasp Daniil's extended hand. Daniil maintained his position and Clusar began to redden. Bailey said softly, "You are being rude, Mr. Clusar. Are you too proud to shake hands with a policeman?"
5: Clusar muttered, "If you don't mind, I'm hungry."
0: He unfolded a pocket fork out of a clasp knife he took from his pocket and sat down, eyes bent on his meal. Bailey said, "Daniil, I think our friend is offended by your cold attitude. You are not angry with him, are you?"
5: "Not at all, Elijah," said R. Daniil.
0: "Then show that there are no hard feelings. Put your arm about his shoulder."
6: I will be glad to, said R. Daniil, and stepped forward.
7: Klusar put down his fork.
8: What is this? What's going on?
7: R. Daniil, unruffled, put out his arm. Klusar swung backhanded, wildly knocking R. Daniil's arm to one side.
8: Damn it! Don't touch me!
7: He jumped up and away, the tray of food tipping and hitting the floor in a messy clatter. Bailey, hard-eyed, nodded curtly to R. Daniil, who thereupon continued a stolid advance toward the retreating zymologist. Bailey stepped in front of the door.
8: Klusar yelled, Keep that thing off me!
7: That's no way to speak, said Bailey with equanimity. The man's my partner.
8: You mean he's a damn robot?
7: Shrieked Klusar. Get away from him, Daniil, said Bailey promptly. R. Daniil stepped back and stood quietly against the door just behind Bailey. Klusar, panting harshly, fists clenched, faced Bailey. Bailey said, All right, smart boy, what makes you think Daniil's a robot?
8: Anyone can tell.
7: We'll leave that to a judge. Meanwhile, I think we want you at headquarters, Klusar. We'd like to have you explain exactly how you knew Daniil was a robot. And lots more, mister, lots more. Daniil, step outside and get through to the commissioner. He'll be at his home by now. Tell him to come down to the office. Tell him I have a fellow who can't wait to be questioned. R. Daniil stepped out. Bailey said, What makes your wheels go round, Klusar?
8: I want a lawyer.
7: You'll get one. Meanwhile, suppose you tell me what makes you medievalists tick. Klusar looked away in a determined silence. Bailey said,
8: Josh, that man, we know all about you and your organization. I'm not bluffing. Just tell me for my own curiosity. What do you medievalists want?
9: Back to the soil, said Klusar in a stifled voice. That's simple, isn't it?
7: It's simple to say, said Bailey. But it isn't simple to do. How is the soil going to feed 8 billions?
9: Did I say back to the soil overnight, or in a year, or in 100 years? Step by step, Mr. Policeman. It doesn't matter how long it takes, but let's get started out of these caves we live in. Let's get out into the fresh air.
7: Have you ever been out into the fresh air?
9: Klusar squirmed. All right. So I'm ruined, too.
7: But the children aren't ruined yet.
9: They're babies being born continuously.
7: Get them out, for God's sake. Let them have space and open air and sun. If we've got to, we'll cut our population little by little, too. Backward, in other words, to an impossible past.
6: Bailey did not really know why he was arguing, except for the strange fever that was burning in his own veins.
7: Back to the seed, to the egg, to the womb. Why not move forward? Don't cut Earth's population. Use it for export. Go back to the soil, but go back to the soil of other planets. Colonize.
6: Klusar laughed harshly.
9: And make more outer worlds, more spacers.
7: We won't. The outer worlds were settled by Earthmen who came from a planet that did not have cities. By Earthmen who were individualists and materialists. Those qualities were carried to an unhealthy extreme. We can now colonize out of a society that has built cooperation, if anything, too far. Now environment and tradition can interact to form a new middle way, distinct from either old Earth or the outer worlds, something newer and better.
6: He was parroting Dr. Fastolf, he knew, but it was coming out as though he himself had been thinking of it for years.
7: Klusar said,
9: Nuts! Colonize desert worlds with a world of our own at our fingertips? What fools would try?
7: Many. And they wouldn't be fools. There'd be robots to help.
9: No!
6: Said Klusar fiercely.
9: Never! No robots!
7: Why not, for the love of heaven? I don't like them either, but I'm not going to knife myself for the sake of a prejudice.
6: What are we afraid of in robots? If you want my guess, it's a sense of inferiority. We, all of us, feel inferior to the spacers and hate it. We've got to feel superior somehow, somewhere, to make up for it. And it kills us that we can't at least feel superior to robots. They seem to be better than us, only they're not. That's the damned irony of it.
7: Bailey felt his blood heating as he spoke.
9: Look at this Daniil I've been with for over 2 days.
10: He's taller than I am, stronger, handsomer. He looks like a spacer, in fact. He's got a better memory and knows more facts. He doesn't have to sleep or eat. He's not troubled by sickness or panic or love or guilt. But he's a machine. I can do anything I want to him. The way I can to that microbalance right there. If I slam the microbalance, it won't hit me back. Neither will Daniil. I can order him to take a blaster to himself and he'll do it. We can't ever build a robot that will be even as good as a human being in anything that counts, let alone better. We can't create a robot with a sense of beauty or a sense of ethics or a sense of religion. There's no way we can raise a positronic brain 1 inch above the level of perfect materialism. We can't, damn it, we can't. Not as long as we don't understand what makes our own brains tick. Not as long as things exist that science can't measure. What is beauty or goodness or art or love or God? We're forever teetering on the brink of the unknowable and trying to understand what can't be understood. It's what makes us men. A robot's brain must be finite or it can't be built. It must be calculated to the final decimal place so that it has an end. Jehoshaphat, what are you afraid of? A robot can look like Daniil. He can look like a god and be no more human than a lump of wood is. Can't you see that? Klusara tried to interrupt several times and failed against Bailey's furious torrent.

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0: I'm sorry. Earth, salt, and I'm sorry. Could we start that section? I apologize. Sorry, I'm so nervous.
1: Please start again. We want to hear it.

0: we are insisting on getting our rights. We are here to get our rights, to get justice. Mubarak is always promising us with a good future, good jobs. We have no jobs. I have been graduated for 4 years, and I hardly get money. We have no marriage here. It's always we are always struggling to get our rights. I think we are here today to get one demand, just one demand, to tell Mubarak to go. Mubarak, I think game over, Mr. President. That's all. We don't need him. We have to choose what we vote for.
1: Do you agree with Suleiman?
0: I think we don't agree with any one as a partner for Mubarak, because it's playing with Mubarak fingers, you know. That's all. We want to choose the government that's going to judge us. That's all.

I just called my wife. My wife told me that the official media of Egyptian government is telling that there is no much people in the square, maximum 5,000. I think you can judge by yourself. It's almost 400,000 or something, if I'm correct. Anyway, they are telling that there's nobody. They are broadcasting old videos, trying to convey to the whole world that there's no one here, there's no one, there's no demand. But this contrary, all people are here. They're not leaving until Mubarak leaves. For myself, I'm here from 2 days. I will not leave here until he leaves.

0: tell us what happened? Your eye is your eye looks like it's been hit. Can you tell us what happened?
1: I'm a journalist from a paper in Balmasr al-Yom. I was in Ramses Square on Friday. I was filming clashes between protesters and police. Police were dressed in plain clothes, and I was filming them. They jumped over the fence, got me. They beat me with sticks, batons, with punches, kicks, slaps. They threw me over the fence, then they took my camera. After they took my camera, there was another fence. Three or four people threw me over, one guy holding my arse behind my back, and another guy pushing me down in a pile driver manner into the ground. Then they took me to a paddy wagon, and I went to prison. Stayed there for 5 hours. But the youth there, they broke out of the cells, and they broke our cell. And then they punched holes in the wall. So we were able to get our IDs and our phones, and we left the same day. But I still haven't regained my camera. And I'm going to file a lawsuit against Habib al-Ali, the Minister of Interior, for police brutality and for his disregard of human rights.
0: Can you tell us actually about Adli? We heard a rumor that there was an army officer this morning saying that he had seen an order by Adli for his police force to basically create chaos overnight in the city. Were you here when this happened? Because we had a witness this morning but didn't record it.
1: I'm not sure of the details, and I'm not sure about how true this is, but there are many reports emerging from across the country, not just Cairo, that police are involved in looting and in, psychological warfare. They go through the streets shooting machine guns, and this causes people to panic. They are unable to sleep, and this is creating an atmosphere of instability, so that the regime says that we were guaranteeing stability in the country, now you have none. But this is probably the actions of the security forces, who only attack journalists and do not protect citizens.
0: Did you hear about any violence here near the Ministry of the Interior this morning?
1: Not this morning, but yesterday I was here. They were firing live ammunition at protesters, and there were bullets ricocheting.
0: At what time was this?
1: This was around 2.
0: 2 in the morning?
1: Yeah.
0: Okay.
1: 2 in the afternoon.
0: In the afternoon? Yesterday. Okay, and they were firing live ammunition?
1: Firing live ammunition. There were lots of people coming out on stretchers. They were wounded, and at least one person was reported dead. Whatever actions they're taking now is just to try to attempt to stay in power longer, and it won't work. They will leave, and Mubarak will head out with Zain al-Abidin to Saudi Arabia.

0: people are injured, a serious injury, and most of them nearly will die. And we have this first aid by junior doctors. He made a handmade hospital to help the people, and it was around in the square, in Tahrir Square, yesterday, and this shoot. We need the media around the whole world to support the young Egyptian people for their call. We call for democracy and liberty and justice. And all the world knows that the Egyptian regime had all his time. It's around 35 years. He tried. We tell him thank you. We don't see any progress in economy, in education, in any side or in any field. I am a young man, had 32 years old. We were on the same line, like with South Korea and South Africa. We saw these countries had a huge progress in everything, We had a nice factory. We expected more from this government, because this government, the whole people should know that this government and this regime had 35 years. And now he's talking about fixing things, and he's going to do this, No, thank you. We need a nice, nice people with fresh ideas and instant solution. We need all the media to know this, and we need the whole media, that the young Egyptian people. I don't have a gun to call for democracy. I have my voice, that's all. There is no reason for the police people to shoot us. There's no reason at all. Here is the army supporting it, and we are standing here. We call for democracy, that's all. He could leave us for a month, he could leave us for a year, but we did something. We let Mubarak listen that we don't want him. That's the whole message we wanted to send it to him. There is no reason for this violence. He forced the police to force us and shoot us by all these things. And you should know this, that most of the young Egyptian people, it's the first time to us to saw the army on the street and to see the police people shooting us. It's the first time. And one more thing, Mubarak and the interior minister, the police minister, he let the criminal people let out of the jails and make corruption everywhere and stealing and threatening people. And the main people are here. And he pulled the police regime out. He pulled the policemen out to show that the Egypt is in a mess. And that's not true. Everything is safe, everything is calm, and we only have one message. Thank you, you have been kind. That's all. Yeah. I hope my voice goes to Obama, the president of the United States, that country that protect democracy and liberty everywhere. We're telling you, Obama, you disappointed the Egyptian people, and you disappointed our opinion on you and our belief in United States principles.
1: What shall he do?
0: He has so many ways to force the Egyptian regime, and he's still taking the Mubarak side. We hope he knows that it's a real way. It's a real world for the Egyptian people that they need democracy. He should support us more. Because we know and we respect America's principles, and we know this. We know he can do it. And he, not to compromise with Mubarak. Thank you.
1: Thank you.

we're going away. There's very little hope for my line of work right now for anything lucrative. You know, there's a lot of work to be done, but there's not a lot of work to be done that will make money. Hold on a second. Se io gli faccio parlare da lì, perché io l'ho registrato in due senso. So the thing is, there's the banks are facing a

forming new unions, and these unions are striking. The Bank of Alexandria have kicked out their executives. The banks are basically in total chaos right now. And if you look like at a bank like Al Ahli Bank, it's the Egyptian National Bank. Okay? 60 to 70% of their of its staff is coffee boys and mail delivery people and you know, drivers, things like that. So only 30% of the bank is actually bank staff, people that that work in the bank as for finance. You know? So there's, you know, obviously this big restructuring that needs to be done in these banks, because now all the coffee boys are saying £400 a month is not enough, and they're right, not human to make £400 a month. But it's impossible to have a bank with, you know, coffee boys making up 60 to 70% of it, and while these coffee boys are making £3,000 a month or £4,000 a month. So it's, you know, these banks are in total chaos now. They're having to restructure. They've got a liquidity crisis because no one trusts them, so they're all taking their money out. The Egyptian pound is maintained against the US dollar artificially right now by the central bank, but eventually it's a bubble that will collapse. And so the banks are in a huge, you know, problem right now, and these banks are my clients. The mentality in Egypt isn't to go forward with, I mean, the old guard is still here, you know, there's no illusions about Mubarak being gone, so now everything has changed. Nothing has changed. The mentalities are still the same. And you need to change people's thinking from way up at the top at the Mubarak level, down to the level of the guy that parks your car. There's, you know, there's still this corruption, this opportunism, this, you know, all these negative traits of character that obviously are a result of 30 years of oppression, you know. But this result of the 30 years of oppression isn't going to disappear in a day. And so the whole structure needs to change from top to bottom. And that's not going to happen in a week. And it's not going to happen in a year. And ultimately, I think it's only going to happen after this next generation

wasn't really about an economic perspective. I mean, I didn't even think for a second about the consequences on my financial future to go through the revolution. It was necessary. And human liberty and, you know, and liberty of expression and freedom of thought and freedom of from the oppression of, you know, people have been living through for 30 years is much more important than any financial consideration. So the economics of it came second. You know, and many things came second in this revolution, and that's what was so wonderful about it. Even leadership came second. We didn't care

Well, what's interesting is that most of the middle class and lower middle class and poorer people that I meet are all asking me, you know, what do you think? You know, my friends tell me I should put £100 in the stock market just to support it. Because if we all put £100, if there's 80 million of us, it'll go up, you know, and it'll be good. And, you know, and it's amazing the things that they come up with. And I say, of course, put £100. If you can, put 50. If you can, put 500. And it's really amazing that they have this this thinking. On the other hand, you know that I deal with a lot of bank CEOs and a lot of these heads of... Now, them, on the other hand, they're selling everything they've got. They're getting out, you know? So it's clear, you know, who was benefiting from the old regime and the corruption. And it's clear who doesn't really have the interest of the country in mind. I mean, there are maybe exceptions, but from what I'm seeing, you know, the fund managers, the big guys, you know, they're all coming out. They're all leaving.

0: Ladies and gentlemen, the director of the Mercury Theater and star of these broadcasts, Orson Welles.
1: We know now that in the early years of the 20th century, this world was being watched closely by intelligences greater than man's, yet as mortal as his own. We know now that as human beings busied themselves about their various concerns, they were scrutinized and studied, perhaps almost as narrowly as a man with a microscope might scrutinize the transient creatures that swarm and multiply in a drop of water. With infinite complacence, people went to and fro over the earth about their little affairs, serene in the assurance of their dominion over this small, spinning fragment of solar driftwood, which by chance or design, man has inherited out of the dark mystery of time and space. Yet across an immense ethereal gulf, minds that are to our minds as ours are to the beasts in the jungle, intellects, vast, cool, and unsympathetic, regarded this earth with envious eyes and slowly and surely drew their plans against us. In the 39th year of the 20th century came the Great Disillusionment. Near the end of October, business was better. The war scare was over. More men were back at work. Sales were picking up. On this particular evening, October 30th, the Crosley Service estimated that 32 million people were listening in on radios.
0: The next 24 hours, not much change in temperature. A slight atmospheric disturbance of undetermined origin is reported over Nova Scotia, causing a low-pressure area to move down rather rapidly over the northeastern states, bringing a forecast of rain accompanied by winds of light gale force. Maximum temperature 66, minimum 48. This weather report comes to you from the Government Weather Bureau. We take you now to the Meridian Room in the Hotel Park Plaza in downtown New York, where you will be entertained by the music of Raymond Raquello and his orchestra.

Good evening, ladies and gentlemen. From the Meridian Room in the Park Plaza Hotel in New York City, we bring you the music of Raymond Raquello and his orchestra. With a touch of the Spanish, Raymond Raquello leads off with La Capacita.

Ladies and gentlemen, we interrupt our program of dance music to bring you a special bulletin from the Intercontinental Radio News. At 20 minutes before 8 Central Time, Professor Farrell of the Mount Jennings Observatory, Chicago, Illinois, reports observing several explosions of incandescent gas occurring at regular intervals on the planet Mars. The spectroscope indicates the gas to be hydrogen and moving toward the Earth with enormous velocity. Professor Pearson of the observatory at Princeton confirms Farrell's observation and describes the phenomenon as, quote, like a jet of blue flame shot from a gun, unquote. We now return you to the music of Ramon Raquello, playing for you in the Meridian Room of the Park Plaza Hotel, situated in downtown New York.

Ladies and gentlemen, following on the news given in our bulletin a moment ago, the Government Meteorological Bureau has requested the large observatories of the country to keep an astronomical watch on any further disturbances occurring on the planet Mars. Due to the unusual nature of this occurrence, we have arranged an interview with a noted astronomer, Professor Pearson, who will give us his views on this event. In a few moments, we will take you to the Princeton Observatory at Princeton, New Jersey. We return you until then to the music of Ramon Raquello and his orchestra.

0: We are ready now to take you to the Princeton Observatory at Princeton, where Carl Phillips, our commentator, will interview Professor Richard Pearson, famous astronomer. We take you now to Princeton, New Jersey.
1: Good evening, ladies and gentlemen. This is Carl Phillips speaking to you from the observatory at Princeton. I'm standing in a large semicircular room, pitch black except for an oblong split in the ceiling. Through this opening, I can see a sprinkling of stars that cast a kind of frosty glow over the intricate mechanism of the huge telescope. The ticking sound you hear is the vibration of the clockwork. Professor Pearson stands directly above me on a small platform, peering through the giant lens. I ask you to be patient, ladies and gentlemen, during any delay that may arise during our interview. Besides the ceaseless watch of the heavens, Professor Pearson may be interrupted by telephone or other communication. During this period, he is in constant touch with the astronomical centers of the world. Professor, may I begin our questions?
2: Any time, Mr. Phillips.
1: Professor, would you please tell our radio audience exactly what you see as you observe the planet Mars through your telescope?
2: Nothing unusual at the moment, Mr. Phillips. A red disk swimming in a blue sea. Transverse stripes across the disk. Quite distinct now because Mars happens to be at the point nearest the Earth, in opposition, as we call it.
1: In your opinion, what do these transverse stripes signify, Professor Pearson?
2: Not canals, I can assure you, Mr. Phillips. Although, that's the popular conjecture of those who imagine Mars to be inhabited. From a scientific viewpoint, the stripes are merely the result of atmospheric conditions peculiar to the planet.
1: Then you're quite convinced, as a scientist, that living intelligence as we know it does not exist on Mars?
2: I'd say the chances against it are 1,000 to 1.
1: And yet, how do you account for these gas eruptions occurring on the surface of the planet at regular intervals?
2: Phillips, I cannot account for it.
1: By the way, Professor, for the benefit of our listeners, how far is Mars from the Earth?
2: Approximately 40 million miles.
1: Well, that seems a safe enough distance. Just a moment, ladies and gentlemen. Someone has just handed Professor Pearson a message. While he reads it, let me remind you that we are speaking to you from the observatory in Princeton, New Jersey, where we are interviewing the world-famous astronomer, Professor Pearson. One moment, please. Professor Pearson has passed me a message which he has just received. Professor, may I read the message to the listening audience?
2: Certainly.
1: Ladies and gentlemen, I shall read you a wire addressed to Professor Pearson from Dr. Gray of the Natural History Museum, New York. Quote, 9:15 p.m. Eastern Standard Time. Seismograph registered shock of almost earthquake intensity occurring within a radius of 20 miles of Princeton. Please investigate. Signed, Lloyd Gray, Chief of Astronomical Division. Unquote. Professor Pearson, could this occurrence possibly have something to do with the disturbances observed on the planet Mars?
2: Hardly, Mr. Phillips. This is probably a meteorite of unusual size, and its arrival at this particular time is merely a coincidence. However, we shall conduct a search as soon as daylight permits.
1: Thank you, Professor. Ladies and gentlemen, for the past 10 minutes, we've been speaking to you from the Observatory at Princeton, bringing you a special interview with Professor Pearson, noted astronomer. This is Carl Phillips speaking. We are returning you now to our New York studio.

0: much you can expect to pay for one and what voluntary organisation can
1: do. 6 pints of bitter and quickly, please. The world's about to end.
2: Oh, yes, sir. Nice weather for it. Going to watch the match this afternoon, sir?
1: No point.
2: Foregone conclusion, you reckon, sir? Arsenal without a chance?
1: No, it's just that the world's going to end.
2: Oh, yes, sir, you said. Lucky escape for Arsenal if it did.
1: No, not really.
2: There you are, sir. 6 points.
1: Keep the change.
2: What, from a fiver? Thank you, sir.
1: You've got 10 minutes left to spend it.
3: Ford, would you please tell me what the hell is going on?
1: Drink up, you've got 3 pints to get through.
3: 3 at lunchtime?
1: Time is an illusion. Lunchtime doubly so. Oh,
3: very deep. You should send that into the Reader's Digest. They've got a page for people like you.
1: Drink up?
3: Why 3 pints?
1: Muscle relaxant. You'll need it.
3: Did I do something wrong today, or has the world always been like this and I've been too wrapped up in myself to notice?
1: All right, I'll try to explain. How long have we known each other, Arthur?
3: 5 years, maybe 6. Most of it seemed to make some kind of sense at the time.
1: All right. How would you react if I said that I'm not from Guildford after all, but from a small planet somewhere in the vicinity of Betelgeuse?
3: I don't know. Why, do you think it's the sort of thing you're likely to say?
1: Drink up. The world's about to end.
3: This must be Thursday. I never could get the hang of Thursdays.
0: On this particular Thursday, something was moving quietly through the ionosphere miles above the surface of the planet. But few people on the surface of the planet were aware of it. One of the 6,000 million people who hadn't glanced into the ionosphere recently was called Lady Cynthia Fitzmilton. She was, at that moment, standing in front of Arthur Dent's house in Cottington. Many of those listening to her speech would probably have experienced great satisfaction to know that in 4 minutes' time she would evaporate into a whiff of hydrogen, ozone and carbon monoxide. However, when the moment came, they would hardly notice because they would be too busy evaporating themselves.
4: I have been asked to come here to say a few words to mark the beginning of work on the very splendid and worthwhile new Bevingford bypass. And I must say immediately what a great honour and a great privilege I think it must be for you, the people of Cottington, to have this gleaming new motorway going through your cruddy little village. I'm sorry, your little country village of cruddy Cottington. I know how proud you must feel at this moment to know that your obscure and unsung hamlet will now arise reborn as the very splendid and worthwhile Cottington Service Station. Refreshment and sanitary relief for everyone.

0: difference at this stage.
1: My God, it is! What the hell are they doing? We had an agreement.
0: Let them have their fun.
1: Damn you and your fairy stories! They're smashing up my home. Stop, you vandals! You home wreckers! You half-faced Visigoths! Stop!
0: Arthur, come back! It's pointless. Hell, I'd better go after him. Barman, quickly, can you just give me 4 packets of peanuts?
2: Certainly, sir. There you are. 28 pence.
0: Keep the change.
2: Are you serious, sir? I mean, do you really think the world's going to end this afternoon?
0: Yes, in just over 1 minute and 35 seconds.
2: Well, isn't there anything we can do?
0: No, nothing.
2: Well, I always thought we were meant to lie down or put a paper bag over our head or something.
0: If you like, yes.
2: Well, would that help?
0: No. Excuse me, I've got to find my friend.
2: Oh, well then. Last orders, please.
1: Barbarians, I'll sue the councils for every penny it's got. I'll have you hung and drawn and quartered and whipped and boiled, and then I'll chop you up into little bits until you've had enough.
3: Arthur, don't bother. There isn't time. Get over here. There's only 10 seconds left.
1: And then I'll do it some more. And when I finish, I'll take all the little bits and I'll jump on them. And I'll carry on jumping on them until I get blisters. Or I can think of something even more unpleasant to do. And then I'll... What the hell's that?
3: Arthur, quick, over here.
1: But what the hell is it?
3: It's a fleet of flying saucers. What do you think it is? Quick, you've got to get hold of this rod.
1: What do you mean, flying saucers?
3: Just that. It's a Vogon constructor fleet.
1: A what?
3: A Vogon constructor fleet. I picked up news of their arrival a few hours ago on my sub-ether radio.
1: Ford, I don't think I can cope with any more of this. I think I'll just go and have a little lie down somewhere.
3: No, just stay here. Keep calm. And just take hold of this...
4: People of Earth, your attention, please. This is Prosthetic Vogon Jones of the Galactic Hyperspace Planning Council. As you will no doubt be aware, the plans for the development of the outlying regions of the Western Spiral Arm of the Galaxy require the building of a hyperspace express route through your star system. And, regrettably, your planet is one of those scheduled for demolition. The process will take slightly less than 2 of your Earth minutes. Thank you very much. There's no point in acting all surprised about it. All the planning charts and demolition orders have been on display at your local planning department in Alpha Centauri for 50 of your Earth years, so you've had plenty of time to lodge any formal complaints, and it's far too late to start making a fuss about it now. What do you mean you've never been to Alpha Centauri? Oh, for heaven's sake, mankind, it's only 4 light years away, you know. I'm sorry, but if you can't be bothered to take an interest in local affairs, that's your own lookout. Energize the demolition beams.
5: God, I don't know. I'm a pathetic bloody planet. I have no sympathy at all.

0: I bought some peanuts.
1: What?
0: If you've never been through a matter transference beam before, you've probably lost some salt and protein. The beer you had should have cushioned your system a bit. How are you feeling?
1: Like a military academy. Bits of me keep on passing out. If I asked you where the hell we were, would I regret it?
0: We're safe.
1: Oh, good.
0: We're in a small galley cabin in one of the spaceships of the Vogon Constructor Fleet.
1: Ah, this is obviously some strange usage of the word safe that I wasn't previously aware of.
0: I'll have a look for the light.
1: All right. How did we get here?
0: We hitched a lift.
1: Excuse me, are you trying to tell me that we just stuck out our thumbs and some bug-eyed monster stuck his head out and said, "Hi, fellas, hop right in. I can take you as far as the Basingstoke roundabout."
0: Well, the thumb's an electronic sub-ether device. The roundabout's at Barnard Star, 6 light-years away. But otherwise, that's more or less right.
1: And the bug-eyed monster?
0: It's green, yes.
1: Fine. When can I go home?
0: You can't. Ah, I found the light.
1: Good grief. Is this really the interior of a flying saucer?
0: It certainly is. What do you think?
1: Well, it's a bit squalid, isn't it?
0: What did you expect?
1: Well, I don't know. Gleaming control panels, flashing lights, computer screens. Not old mattresses.
0: These are the Dentrassi sleeping quarters.
1: I thought you said they were called Vogue.

0: Vogons or something?
1: The Vogons run the ship. The Dentressi are the cooks. They let us on board.
0: I'm confused.
1: Here, have a look at this.
0: What is it?
1: The Hitchhiker's Guide to the Galaxy. It's a sort of electronic book. It'll tell you everything you want to know. That's its job.
0: I like the cover. Don't panic. It's the first helpful or intelligible thing anybody said to me all day.
1: And that's why it sells so well. Here, press this button and the screen will give you the index. You've got several million entries, so fast wind through the index to V. There you are, Vogon Constructor Fleets. Enter that code on the tabulator and read what it says.
2: Vogon Constructor Fleets. Here is what to do if you want to get a lift from a Vogon. Forget it. They're one of the most unpleasant races in the galaxy. Not actually evil, but bad-tempered, bureaucratic, vicious, and callous. They wouldn't even lift a finger to save their own grandmothers from the ravenous bug-blatter beast of Tral. Without orders signed in triplicate, sent in, sent back, queried, lost, found, subjected to public inquiry, lost again, and finally buried in soft peat for 3 months and recycled as firelighters. The best way to get a drink out of a Vogon is stick your finger down his throat, and the best way to irritate him is to feed his grandmother to the ravenous bug-blatter beast of Tral.
0: What a strange book. How did we get a lift, then?
1: Well, that's the point. It's out of date now. I'm doing the field research for the new revised edition of the guide. So, for instance, I will have to include a revision pointing out that since the Vogons have made so much money being professionally unpleasant, they can now afford to employ Dentressi cooks, which gives us a rather useful little loophole.
0: Who are the Dentressi?
1: The best cooks and the best drinks mixers, and they don't give a wet slap about anything else. And they will always help hitchhikers on board, partly because they like the company, but mostly because it annoys the Vogons, which is exactly the sort of thing you need to know if you're an impoverished hitchhiker trying to see the marvels of the galaxy for less than 30 Altarian dollars a day. And that's my job. Fun, isn't it?
0: It's amazing.
1: Unfortunately, I got stuck on the Earth for rather longer than I intended. I came for a week and was stranded for 15 years.
0: But how did you get there in the first place?
1: Oh, easy. I got a lift with a teaser. You don't know what a teaser is. I'll tell you. Teasers are usually rich kids with nothing to do. They cruise around looking for planets which haven't made interstellar contact yet and buzz them.
0: Buzz them?
1: Yes, they find some isolated spot with very few people around, then land right by some poor unsuspecting soul whom no one's ever going to believe, and then strut up and down in front of him wearing silly antennae on their head and making beep-beep noises. Rather childish, really.
0: Ford, I don't know if this sounds like a silly question, but what am I doing here?
1: Well, you know that. I rescued you from the Earth.
0: And what has happened to the Earth?
1: It's been disintegrated.
0: Has it?
1: Yes, it just boiled away into space.
0: Look, I'm a bit upset about that.
1: Yes, I can understand.
0: So, what do I do?
1: You come along with me and enjoy yourself. You'll need to have this fish in your ear.
0: I beg your pardon? What the devil's that?
1: Listen, it might be important.
0: What?
1: It's the Vogon captain making an announcement on the PA.
0: But I can't speak Vogon.
1: You don't need to, just put the fish in your ear. Come on, it's only a little one.
0: Ugh.
3: Message repeat. This is your captain speaking, so stop whatever you're doing and pay attention! First of all, I see from our instruments that we have a couple of hitchhikers aboard our ship. Hello, wherever you are, I just want to make it totally clear that you are not at all welcome. I worked hard to get where I am today, but I didn't become captain of a Vogon constructor ship simply so that I can turn it into a taxi service for degenerate freeloaders. I have sent out a search party. As soon as they find you, I will put you off the ship. If you're very lucky, I might read you some of my poetry first. Secondly, we are about to jump into hyperspace for the journey to Barnard's Star. On arrival, we will stay in dock for a 72-hour refit, and no one's to leave the ship during that time. I repeat, all planet leave is cancelled. I've just had an unhappy love affair, so I don't see why anyone else should have a good time. Message ends.
0: Charming, these Vogons. I wish I had a daughter so I could forbid her to marry one.
1: You wouldn't need to. They've got as much sex appeal as a road accident. And you better be prepared for the jump into hyperspace. It's unpleasantly like being drunk.
0: Well, what's so unpleasant about being drunk?
1: You ask a glass of water.
0: Ford.
1: Yes?
0: What's this fish doing in my ear?
1: Translating for you. Look under Babelfish in the book.
4: What's happening?
5: We're going into hyperspace.
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2: The babelfish is small, yellow, leech-like, and probably the oddest thing in the universe. It feeds on brainwave energy, absorbing all unconscious frequencies and then excreting telepathically a matrix formed from the conscious frequencies and nerve signals picked up from the speech centers of the brain. The practical upshot of which is that if you stick one in your ear, you can instantly understand anything said to you in any form of language. The speech you hear decodes the brainwave matrix. Now, it is such a bizarrely improbable coincidence that anything so mind-bogglingly useful could evolve purely by chance that some thinkers have chosen to see it as a final clinching proof of the non-existence of God. The argument goes something like this. I refuse to prove that I exist, says God, for proof denies faith, and without faith I am nothing. But, said man, the babelfish is a dead giveaway, isn't it? It proves you exist, and so therefore you don't. QED. Oh dear, says God, I hadn't thought of that, and promptly vanishes in a puff of logic. Oh, that was easy, says man, and for an encore he proves that black is white and gets killed on the next zebra crossing. Most leading theologians claim that this argument is a load of dingo's kidneys, but that didn't stop Ulan Khalufid making a small fortune when he used it as the central theme of his best-selling book, Well, That About Wraps It Up for God. Meanwhile, the poor babelfish, by effectively removing all barriers to communication between different cultures and races, has caused more and bloodier wars than anything else in the history of creation.
0: What an extraordinary book.
1: Help me write the new edition.
0: No, I want to go back to Earth again, I'm afraid. Or its nearest equivalent.
1: You're turning down 100 billion new worlds to explore.
0: Did you get much useful material on Earth?
1: I was able to extend the entry, yes.
0: Now, let's see what it says in this edition, then.
1: Okay.
0: Let's see. E-Earth. Tap out the code. There's the page. It doesn't seem to have an entry.
1: Yes, it does. See, right there at the bottom of the screen, just under Eccentrica Galumbitz, the triple-breasted whore of Eroticon 6.
0: What, there? Oh, yes.
2: Harmless.
0: Harmless? Is that all it's got to say? One word? Harmless? What the hell's that supposed to mean?
1: Well, there are 100 billion stars in the galaxy and a limited amount of space in the book. And no one knew much about the Earth, of course.
0: Well, I hope you managed to rectify that a little.
1: Yes, I transmitted a new entry off to the editor. He had to trim it a bit, but it's still an improvement.
0: What does it say now?
1: Mostly harmless.
0: Mostly harmless?
1: Well, that's the way it is. We're on a different scale now.
0: Okay, Ford, I'm with you. I'm bloody well coming with you. Where are we now?
1: Not far from Barnard's Star. It's a beautiful place, and a sort of hyperspace junction. You can get virtually anywhere from there. That is, assuming that we actually get there.
0: What's that?
1: Well, if we're lucky, it's just the Vogons come to throw us into space.
0: And if we're unlucky?
1: If we're unlucky, the captain might want to read us some of his poetry first.
2: Vogon poetry is, of course, the third worst in the universe. The second worst is that of the Asgoths of Krea. During a recitation by their poet master Grunthus the Flatulent of his poem Ode to a Small Lump of Green Putty I Found in My Armpit One Midsummer Morning, four of his audience died of internal hemorrhaging, and the president of the Midgalactic Arts Snobbling Council survived by gnawing one of his own legs off. Grunthus is reported to have been disappointed by the poem's reception, and was about to embark on a reading of his 12-book epic entitled My Favorite Bathtime Gurgles, when his own major intestine, in a desperate attempt to save humanity, leapt straight up through his neck and throttled his brain. The very worst poetry of all perished along with its creator, Paul Neil Milne Johnston of Redbridge, in the destruction of the planet Earth. Vogon poetry is mild by comparison, and when the Vogon captain began to read, it provoked this reaction from Ford Prefect. And this from Arthur Dent.
4: Oh, friend Grunt Buckley, thy micturations are to me as plurdled gravel blotches of a learning bee. Groom, I implore thee, my footing turling drones, and hoopsously drag me with crinkly finger whirls, for otherwise I will rend thee the gob of wards with my blurgle crunch, see if I don't. Sir, earthlings, I I was going to throw you straight out into the empty blackness of space to die horribly and slowly. But there is one way, one simple way in which you may save yourselves. Now think very carefully. If you hold your very lives in your hands. Now choose! Either die in the vacuum of space or... Tell me how good you thought my poem was.
6: Will our heroes survive this terrible ordeal? Can they win through with their integrity unscathed? Can they escape without completely compromising their honor and artistic judgment? Tune in next week for the next exciting installment of The Hitchhiker's Guide to the Galaxy.
7: In that episode of The Hitchhiker's Guide to the Galaxy, Peter Jones starred as the Book, Simon Jones was Arthur Dent, and Jeffrey McGiven, Ford Prefect. Bill Wallace was Prosser and the Fogon Captain, with Joe Kendall as Lady Cynthia Fitzmelton and David Goodison as the Barman. The programme was written by Douglas Adams and produced by Simon Brett, with the assistance of Paddy Kingsland at the Radiophonic Workshop and a small furry creature from the Crab Nebula.

0: jobban érezzük magunkat.
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2: August 15th, 4 days after the first launch, both cosmonauts return safely to Earth. Nikolaev has racked up a record 64 orbits, and Popovich, his junior partner, 48. It adds up for Nikolaev to a sensational 1,645,000 miles in 95 hours and 25 minutes of flying time. During their flight, President Kennedy, in a television address, congratulates the Russians on an extraordinary achievement. Further, he states,
3: I know that many of you have your eyes fixed in space and are interested and concerned about the extraordinary accomplishment of the Soviet Union in that area. I have said from the beginning that this country started late in the 1950s. We are behind and will be behind for a period in the future. But we are making a major effort now, and this country will be heard from.
2: We are heard from, as it happens, exactly 7 weeks later. On October 3rd, 1962, Wally Schirra suits up and tells a couple of friends, I've got nothing better to do today, so I guess I'll take a trip around the world.
4: I have lift off, clock has started. Fancy feels real nice. Oh, she's riding beautiful, Dick.
2: Mark. At 3 minutes and 39 seconds, communicator Deke Slayton asks the secret password.
5: Are you a turtle today?
6: You bet your sweet ass I am.
2: MA-8 becomes a textbook mission as Wally circles the Earth on his 6 scheduled orbits. The Atlas booster that hurled him into space threw him to a peak altitude of 152.8 miles, about 8 miles higher than intended. Only one other problem develops. As Wally passes over Africa on his first orbit, his suit begins to heat up, just as Scott Carpenter's did.
4: The suit temp is now turning, still going up a little bit, about 7.2. I am setting a suit temperature of number 5, and I'll give a little more time to try to cool down.
2: By the time he reaches Mexico, the cabin temperature is up to 100 degrees. But Wally solves the problem all on his own. As the astronaut who specialized on design of the spacesuit at the start of the program, he knows as much about it as anybody in Mercury Control. After a couple of hours of tinkering...
4: Deke, I finally got a grasp on this thing where I'm beginning to feel a little cooler. And it's

0: This is Don Hinckley, and I'm here at the tracking station at Cape Canaveral, where for the first time we'll be able to broadcast an in-flight conversation with an astronaut. Astronaut Jose Jimenez just cleared the launching pad 3 minutes ago. Let's see if we can get him. Jose Jimenez, can you hear me? Come in, please.
1: Hello, what did you say?
0: Come in, please.
1: Oh, I want to.
0: Mr. Jimenez. Mr. Jimenez, you're screaming a bit loud.
1: Yes.
0: Your mic is turned up too high.
1: Oh, the mic? Wait a minute, I'll turn it on.
0: You mean you were screaming that loud? Don't tell me you're afraid.
1: Okay, I'll keep it a secret.
0: Tell me, sir, could you direct your attention to the porthole?
1: Okay, I will direct my attention on the porthole.
0: What do you see?
1: My reflection.
0: I mean, sir, what does it look like?
1: Very scared.
0: Is there anything obstructing your view?
1: Well, yes, there's some moisture forming.
0: On the glass?
1: No, in my eyes.
0: You're not crying, sir.
1: Gee, a guy can't have any secrets out here.
0: Well, is everything A-okay now?
1: No, it's still B-A-D. And it's going to get W-O-R-S.
0: Sir, I...
1: Yes.
0: Sir, keep
1: talking. I like your company.
0: Sir. Sir.
1: Yes.
0: I just want to find out what you see. Is there anything up there that you didn't expect to find?
1: Oh, yes. Me.
0: Well, you certainly must have known that they were going to send you up when you volunteered.

0: Oh, very good.
1: According to our calculations, sir, you're now traveling faster than the speed of light.
0: I thought so. I thought so because I've been trying to read.
1: Been trying to read?
0: What have That's
1: you been,
0: right.
1: What have you been? What, sir, have you been trying to read?
0: My insurance policy. Oh. Even the large print doesn't cover this.
1: Well, anyway, that's certainly an amazing speed.
0: Well, it's more amazing than you think.
1: Why is that?
0: I'm still in first.
1: Well, they say that capsule does handle like a car.
0: Yes, I wish it had a reverse on it.
1: Mr. Jimenez, you've gone through the troposphere. You've gone through the troposphere and the ionosphere. Uh-huh. What are you going through now?
0: Just plain fear.
1: Sir, in 2 minutes, you've mentioned being afraid 3 times.
0: Stick around. I might break the record.
1: Well, Jose, you know, don't forget, there's always the emergency escape button.
0: Doesn't work.
1: How do you know?
0: Because I pushed it already.
1: When?
0: On the launching pad.
1: Sir, let's talk about your return to Earth.
0: Oh, yes, let's. Now that's my favorite assault.
1: Are you worried about re-entering the Earth's atmosphere?
0: Oh, no.
1: That's good.
0: I'm worried about re-entering the Earth.
1: I'd like to check a few things with you, sir.
0: Go ahead. I got nothing to do.
1: All right. Down here, doctors have said that space travel can cause amnesia. Have you been affected by that?
0: Been affected by what?
1: Never mind.
0: Never what?
1: Forget it.
0: I did.
1: Let's change the subject. Mr. Menace, what have they provided for your amusement up there?
0: Well, among other things, they gave a small motion picture camera for my trip back, but I don't like their choice of movies.
1: Oh, what was it?
0: Journey to the Center of the Earth.
1: Sir, can you tell us what the temperature is inside the capsule?
0: Could you repeat the question?
1: Could you tell us what the temperature is inside the capsule?
0: Wait a minute, I'll go in and see.
2: As expected. Wally Schirra and Scott Carpenter circling the area in 2 jet fighters, ready to chase and photograph the rocket after liftoff. Finally, 10 seconds before 9:34 a.m., Deke Slayton starts the final countdown. His voice smooth, even, mechanical.
3: 3, 2, 1, 0. Ignition. Liftoff.
2: Through the rush and roar come the reassuring words of Al Shepard talking from the capsule.
4: Roger, lift off and the clock has started.
2: And from Dick Slayton. Okay, Jose. And more significant, those words from the cabin. The clock has started. The clock in the capsule that starts at liftoff. The clock in Freedom 7 that is now ticking off history. The phrase will become standard for all future liftoffs. And the clock has started. Already, the 2 jet fighters, piloted by friends Schirra and Carpenter, have darted away to approach the rocket and photograph. Wally at ground level, Scott at 31,000 feet.
4: This is Freedom 7. The fuel is go, 1.2G. Cabin at 14 PSI. Oxygen is go. Cabin pressure is holding at 5.5. Cabin holding at 5.5. Okay, it's a lot smoother now, a lot smoother.
2: For all of Shepard's New Hampshire cool, his voice betrays his excitement as the curve of his flight

carries him at more than 5,100 miles an hour to a high of 116.5 miles above the Earth, eastward along the Atlantic Missile Range.

with green mountings, which I like to see every morning, but nothing we can do.

Imagine a morning in late November, a coming of winter morning more than 20 years ago. Consider the kitchen of a spreading old house in a country town. A great black stove is its main feature, but there is also a big round table and a fireplace with two rocking chairs placed in front of it. Just today, the fireplace commenced its seasonal roar. A woman with shorn white hair is standing at the kitchen window. She is wearing tennis shoes and a shapeless gray sweater over a summery calico dress. She is small and sprightly like a bantam hen, but due to a long youthful illness, her shoulders are pitifully hunched. Her face is remarkable, not unlike Lincoln's, craggy like that, and tinted by sun and wind, but it is delicate too, finely boned, and her eyes are sherry-colored and timid. "Oh my," she exclaims, her breath smoking the window pane, "it's fruitcake weather." The person to whom she is speaking is myself. I am 7, she is 60-something. We are cousins, very distant ones, and we have lived together, well, as long as I can remember. Other people inhabit the house, relatives, and though they have power over us and frequently make us cry, we are not, on the whole, too much aware of them. We are each other's best friend. She calls me Buddy, in memory of a boy who was formerly her best friend. The other Buddy died in the 1880s when she was still a child. She is still a child. "I knew it before I got out of bed," she says, turning away from the window with a purposeful excitement in her eyes. "The courthouse bells sounded so cold and clear, and there were no birds singing. They've gone to warmer country, yes indeed. Oh, Buddy, stop stuffing biscuit and fetch our buggy. Help me find my hat. We've 30 cakes to bake." It's always the same. A morning arrives in November, and my friend, as though officially inaugurating the Christmas time of year that exhilarates her imagination and fuels the blaze of her heart, announces, "It's fruitcake weather. Fetch our buggy. Help me find my hat." The hat is found. A straw cartwheel corsaged with velvet roses out of doors is faded. It once belonged to a more fashionable relative. Together we guide our buggy, a dilapidated baby carriage, out to the garden and into a grove of pecan trees. The buggy is mine. That is, it was bought for me when I was born. It is made of wicker, rather unraveled, and the wheels wobble like a drunkard's leg. But it is a faithful object. Springtimes, we take it to the woods and fill it with flowers, herbs, wild fern for our porch pots. In the summer, we pile it with picnic paraphernalia and sugarcane fishing poles and roll it down to the edge of a creek. It has its winter uses too, as a truck for hauling firewood from the yard to the kitchen, as a warm bed for Queen, our tough little orange and white rat terrier, who has survived distemper and 2 rattlesnake bites. Queenie is trotting beside it now. 3 hours later, we are back in the kitchen hulling a heaping buggy load of windfall pecans. Our backs hurt from gathering them. How hard they were to find among the concealing leaves, the frosted, deceiving grass. Crackle! A cheery crunch, scraps of miniature thunder sound as the shells collapse and the golden mound of sweet, oily, ivory meat mounts in the milk glass bowl. Queenie begs to taste, and now and again my friend sneaks her a mite, though insisting we deprive ourselves. "We mustn't, Buddy. If we start, we won't stop, and there's scarcely enough as there is for 30 cakes." The kitchen is growing dark. Dusk turns the window into a mirror. Our reflections mingle with the rising moon as we work by the fireside in the firelight. At last, when the moon is quite high, we toss the final hull into the fire and with joined sighs watch it catch flame. The buggy is empty, the bowl is brimful. We eat our supper and discuss tomorrow. Tomorrow the kind of work I like best begins, buying. Cherries and citron, ginger and vanilla and canned Hawaiian pineapple, rinds and raisins and walnuts and whiskey and oh, so much flour, butter, so many eggs, spices, flavorings, why we'll need a pony to pull the buggy home.
But before these purchases can be made, there is the question of money. Neither of us has any. Except for skinflint sums persons in the house occasionally provide, a dime is considered very big money, or what we earn ourselves from various activities, holding rummage sales, selling buckets of hand-picked blackberries, jars of homemade jam and apple jelly and peach preserves, rounding up flowers for funerals and weddings. Once, we won 79th prize, $5, in a national football contest. Not that we know a fool thing about football. It's just that we enter any contest we hear about. At the moment, our hopes are centered on the $50,000 grand prize being offered to name a new brand of coffee. We suggested AM, and after some hesitation, for my friend thought it perhaps sacrilegious, the slogan, AM, Amen. To tell the truth, our only really profitable enterprise was the Fun and Freak Museum we conducted in a backyard woodshed 2 summers ago. The Fun was a stereopticon with slide views of Washington and New York, lent us by a relative who had been to those places. The Freak was a three-legged biddy chicken hatched by one of our own hens. Everybody hereabouts wanted to see that biddy. We charged grown-ups a nickel, kids 2 cents, and took in a good $20 before the museum shut down due to the decease of the main attraction. But one way and another, we do each year accumulate Christmas savings, a fruitcake fund. These monies we keep hidden in an ancient bead purse, under a loose board, under the floor, under a chamber pot, under my friend's bed. The purse is seldom removed from this safe location except to make a deposit or, as happens every Saturday, a withdrawal. For on Saturdays, I am allowed 10 cents to go to the picture show. My friend has never been to a picture show, nor does she intend to. I'd rather hear you tell the story, buddy. That way I can imagine it more. Besides, a person my age shouldn't squander their eyes. When the Lord comes, let me see him clear. In addition to never having seen a movie, she has never eaten in a restaurant, traveled more than 5 miles from home, received or sent a telegram, read anything except funny papers and the Bible, worn cosmetics, cursed, wished someone harm, told a lie on purpose, let a hungry dog go hungry. Here are a few things she has done, does do. Killed with a hoe the biggest rattlesnake ever seen in this county, 16 rattles, dip snuff secretly, tame hummingbirds, just try it till they balance on her finger, tell ghost stories, we both believe in ghosts, so tingling they chill you in July. Talk to herself, take walks in the rain, grow the prettiest japonicas in town, know the recipe for every sort of old-time Indian cure, including a magical wart remover. Now, with supper finished, we retire to the room in a faraway part of the house where my friend sleeps in a scrap quilt-covered iron bed painted rose pink, her favorite color. Silently, wallowing in the pleasures of conspiracy, we take the bead purse from its secret place and spill its contents on the scrap quilt.

August, the flies that flew to heaven. Yet it was not work in which we took pride. And as we sit counting pennies, it is as though we were back tabulating dead flies. Neither of us has a head for figures. We count slowly, lose track, start again. According to her calculations, we have $12.73. According to mine, exactly $13. I do hope you're wrong, buddy. We can't mess around with 13. The cakes will fall or put somebody in the cemetery. Why, I wouldn't dream of getting out of bed on the 13th. This is true. She always spends 13th in bed. So to be on the safe side, we subtract a penny and toss it out the window. Of the ingredients that go into our fruitcakes, whiskey is the most expensive as well as the hardest to obtain. State laws forbid its sale. But everybody knows you can buy a bottle from Mr. Ha Ha Jones. And the next day, having completed our more prosaic shopping, we set out for Mr. Ha Ha's business address, a sinful, to quote public opinion, fish fry and dancing cafe down by the river. We've been there before and on the same errand. But in previous years, our dealings have been with Ha Ha's wife, an iodine dark Indian woman with brassy peroxided hair and a dead tired disposition. Actually, we've never laid eyes on her husband, though we've heard that he's an Indian too, a giant with razor scars across his cheeks. They call him Ha Ha because he's so gloomy, a man who never laughs. As we approach his cafe, a large log cabin festooned inside and out with chains of garish gay naked light bulbs, and standing by the river's muddy edge under the shade of river trees where moss drifts through the branches like gray mist, our steps slow down. Even Queenie stops prancing and sticks close by. People have been murdered in Ha Ha's cafe, cut to pieces, hit on the head. There's a case coming up in court next month. Naturally, these goings-on happen at night, when the colored lights cast crazy patterns in the Victrola whales. In the daytime, Ha Ha's is shabby and deserted. I knock at the door. Queenie barks. My friend calls. Mrs. Ha Ha, ma'am. Anyone to home? Footsteps. The door opens. Our hearts overturn. It's Mr. Ha Ha Jones himself. And he is a giant. He does have scars. He doesn't smile. No, he glowers at us through Satan-tilted eyes and demands to know what you want with Ha Ha. For a moment, we are too paralyzed to tell. Presently, my friend half finds her voice, a whispery voice at best. If you please, Mr. Ha Ha, we'd like a quart of your finest whiskey. His eyes tilt more. Would you believe it? Ha Ha is smiling, laughing too. Which one of you is a drinking man? It's for making fruitcakes, Mr. Ha Ha, cooking. This sobers him. He frowns. That's no way to waste good whiskey. Nevertheless, he retreats into the shadowed cafe and seconds later appears carrying a bottle of daisy yellow unlabeled liquor. He demonstrates its sparkle in the sunlight and says, $2. We pay him with nickels and dimes and pennies. Suddenly, jangling the coins in his hand like a fistful of dice, his face softens. Tell you what, he proposes, pouring the money back into our bead purse. Just send me one of them fruitcakes instead. Well, my friend remarks on our way home, there's a lovely man. We'll put an extra cup of raisins in his cake. The black stove, stoked with coal and firewood, glows like a lighted pumpkin. Egg beaters whirl, spoons spin round in bowls of butter and sugar. Vanilla sweetens the air, ginger spices, melting, nose-tingling odors saturate the kitchen, suffuse the house, drift out to the world on puffs of chimney smoke. In 4 days, our work is done. 31 cakes, dampened with whiskey, bask on windowsills and shelves. Who are they for? Friends. Not necessarily neighbor friends. Indeed, the larger share are intended for persons we've met maybe once, perhaps not at all.
people who struck our fancy.

like President Roosevelt, like the Reverend and Mrs. J.C. Lucy, Baptist missionaries to Borneo who lectured here last winter, or the little knife grinder who comes through town twice a year, or Abner Packard, the driver of the 6 o'clock bus from Mobile, who exchanges ways with us every day as he passes in a dust cloud whoosh. Or the young Whistons, a California couple whose car one afternoon broke down outside the house and who spent a pleasant hour chatting with us on the porch. Young Mr. Whiston snapped our picture, the only one we've ever had taken. Is it because my friend is shy with everyone except strangers that these strangers and merest acquaintances seem to us our truest friends? I think yes. Also, the scrapbooks we keep of thank yous on White House stationery, time-to-time communications from California and Borneo, the knife grinder's penny postcards, make us feel connected to eventful worlds beyond the kitchen with its view of a sky that stops.

Now a new December fig branch grates against the window. The kitchen is empty, the cakes are gone. Yesterday, we carted the last of them to the post office, where the cost of stamps turned our purse inside out. We're broke. That rather depresses me, but my friend insists on celebrating with 2 inches of whiskey left in Haha's bottle. Queenie has a spoonful and a bowl of coffee. She likes her coffee chicory flavored and strong. The rest we divide between a pair of jelly glasses. We're both quite awed at the prospect of drinking straight whiskey. The taste of it brings screwed up expressions and sour shudders. But by and by, we begin to sing. Two of us singing different songs simultaneously. I don't know the words to mine, just come on along, to the Darktown Strutters Ball. But I can dance. That's what I mean to be, a tap dancer in the movies. My dancing shadow rollicks on the walls. Our voices rock the chinaware. We giggle as if unseen hands were tickling us. Queenie rolls on her back. Her paws plow the air. Something like a grin stretches her black lips. Inside myself, I feel warm and sparky as those crumbling logs, carefree as the wind in the chimney. My friend waltzes round the stove, the hem of her poor calico skirt pinched between her fingers as though it were a party dress. Show me the way to go home, she sings, her tennis shoes squeaking on the floor. Show me the way to go home. Enter two relatives, very angry, potent with eyes that scold, tongues that scald. Listen to what they have to say, the words tumbling together into a wrathful tune. A child of 7, whiskey on his breath. Are you out of your mind? Feeding a child of 7 must be loony, road to ruination. Remember Cousin Kate, Uncle Charlie, Uncle Charlie's brother-in-law? Shame, scandal, humiliation. Pray, beg the Lord. Queenie sneaks under the stove. My friend gazes at her shoe. Her chin quivers. She lifts her skirt and blows her nose and runs to her room. Long after the town has gone to sleep, and the house is silent except for the chimings of clocks and the sputter of fading fires, she is weeping into a pillow already as wet as a widow's handkerchief. Don't cry, I say, sitting at the bottom of her bed and shivering despite my flannel nightgown that smells of last winter's cough syrup. Don't cry, I beg, teasing her toes, tickling her feet. You're too old for that. It's because, she hiccups, I am too old. Old and funny. Not funny. Fun. More fun than anybody. Listen, if you don't stop crying, you will be so tired tomorrow we can't go cut a tree. She straightens up. Queenie jumps on the bed, where Queenie is not allowed, to lick her cheeks. I know where we'll find real pretty trees, buddy, and holly too, with berries big as your eyes. It's way off in the woods, farther than we've ever been. Papa used to bring us Christmas trees from there, carry them on his shoulder. That's 50 years ago. Well, now I can't wait for morning. Morning. Frozen rime, lust as the grass. The sun, round as an orange as hot weather moons, balances on the horizon, burnishes the silvered winter woods. A wild turkey calls. A renegade hog grunts in the undergrowth. Soon, by the edge of knee-deep, rapid-running water, we have to abandon the buggy. Queenie wades the stream first, paddles across barking complaints at the swiftness of the current, the pneumonia-making coldness of it. We follow, holding our shoes and equipment, a hatchet, a burlap sack, above our heads. A mile more of chastising thorns, burrs and briars that catch at our clothes, of rusty pine needles, brilliant with gaudy fungus and molted feathers. Here, there, a flash, a flutter, an ecstasy of shrilling reminds us that not all the birds have flown south. Always the path unwinds through lemony sun pools and pitch vine tunnels. Another creek to cross, a disturbed armada of speckled trout frosts the water round us, and frogs the size of plates practice belly flops. Beaver workmen are building a dam. On the farther shore, Queenie shakes herself and trembles. My friend shivers too, not with cold, but enthusiasm.
One of her hat's ragged roses sheds a petal as she lifts her head and inhales the pine-heavy air. "We're almost there. Can you smell it, buddy?" she says, as though we were approaching an ocean. And indeed, it is a kind of ocean. Scented acres of holiday trees, prickly-leafed holly, red berries, shiny Chinese bells, black crows swoop upon them screaming. Having stuffed our burlap sacks with enough greenery and crimson to garland a dozen windows, we set about choosing a tree. "It should be," muses my friend, "twice as tall as a boy, so a boy can't steal the star." The one we pick is twice as tall as me. A brave, handsome brute that survives 30 hatchet strokes before it heels with a creaking, rending cry. Lugging it like a kill, we commence the long trek out. Every few yards, we abandon the struggle, sit down and pant. But we have the strength of triumphant huntsmen. That and the tree's virile, icy perfume revive us, goad us on. Many compliments accompany our sunset return along the red clay road to town, but my friend is sly and noncommittal when passers-by praise the treasure perched in our buggy. "What a fine tree, and where did it come from?" "Yonder ways," she murmurs vaguely. Once a car stops and the rich mill owner's lazy wife leans out and whines, "Give you 2 bits for that old tree." Ordinarily, my friend is afraid of saying no, but on this occasion, she promptly shakes her head. "We wouldn't take a dollar." The mill owner's wife persists. "A dollar, my foot, 50 cents, that's my last offer. Goodness, woman, you can get another one." In answer, my friend gently reflects, "I doubt it. There's never 2 of anything." Home, Queenie slumps by the fire and sleeps till tomorrow, snoring loud as a human. A trunk in the attic contains a shoebox of ermine tails off the opera cape of a curious lady who once rented a room in the house. Coils of frazzled tinsel gone gold with age, 1 silver star, a brief rope of dilapidated, undoubtedly dangerous candy-like light bulbs. Excellent decorations as far as they go, which isn't far enough. My friend wants our tree to blaze like a Baptist window, drooped with weighty snows of ornament. But we can't afford the made-in-Japan splendors at the 5 and dime. So we do what we've always done. Sit for days at the kitchen table with scissors and crayons and stacks of colored paper. I make sketches and my friend cuts them out. Lots of cats, fish too, because they're easy to draw. Some apples, some watermelons, a few winged angels devised from saved up sheets of Hershey bar tinfoil. We use safety pins to attach these creations to the tree. As a final touch, we sprinkle the branches with shredded cotton. My friend, surveying the effect, clasps her hands together. "Now, honest buddy, doesn't it look good enough to eat?" Queenie tries to eat an angel. After weaving and ribboning holly wreaths for all the front windows, our next project is the fashioning of family gifts. Tie-dye scarves for the ladies, for the men a home-brewed lemon and licorice and aspirin syrup to be taken at the first symptoms of a cold and after hunting. But when it comes time for making each other's gifts, my friend and I separate to work secretly. I would like to buy her a pearl handle knife, a radio, a whole pound of chocolate-covered cherries. We tasted some once, and she always swears, "I could live on them, buddy. Lord, yes, I could," and that's not taking his name in vain. Instead, I am building her a kite. She would like to give me a bicycle. She said so on several million occasions. "If only I could, buddy. It's bad enough in life to do without something you want. But confound it, what gets my goat is not being able to give somebody something you want them to have. Only one of these days I will, buddy, locate you a bike. Don't ask how, steal it maybe." Instead, I'm fairly certain that she is building me a kite. The same as last year and the year before. The year before that, we exchanged slingshots. All of which is fine by me,
for we are champion kite flyers who study the wind like sailors. My friends, more accomplished than I, can get a kite aloft when there isn't enough breeze to carry clouds. Christmas Eve afternoon, we scrape together a nickel and go to the butcher's to buy Queenie's traditional gift, a good gnawable beef bone. The bone, wrapped in funny paper, is placed high in the tree near the silver star. Queenie knows it's there. She squats at the foot of the tree, staring up in a trance of greed. When bedtime arrives, she refuses to budge. Her excitement is equaled by my own. I kick the covers and turn my pillow as though it were a scorching summer's night. Somewhere a rooster crows, falsely, for the sun is still on the other side of the world. Buddy, are you awake? It is my friend calling from her room, which is next to mine. And an instant later, she is sitting on my bed holding a candle. Well, I can't sleep a hoot, she declares. My mind's jumping like a jackrabbit. Buddy, do you think Mrs. Roosevelt will serve our cake at dinner? We huddle in the bed and she squeezes my hand, I love you. Seems like your hand used to be so much smaller. I guess I hate to see you grow up. When you're grown up, will we still be friends? I say, always. But I feel so bad, buddy. I wanted so bad to give you a bite. I tried to sell my cameo Papa gave me. Buddy, she hesitates as though embarrassed. I made you another kite. Then I confess that I made her one too and we laugh. The candle burns too short to hold. Out it goes, exposing the starlight. The star spinning at the window like a visible caroling that slowly, slowly daybreak silences. Possibly we doze. But the beginnings of dawn splash us like cold water. We're up, wide-eyed and wandering while we wait for others to waken. Quite deliberately, my friend drops a kettle on the kitchen floor. I tap dance in front of closed doors. One by one, the household emerges, looking as though they'd like to kill us both, but it's Christmas, so they can't. First, a gorgeous breakfast, just everything you can imagine, from flapjacks and fried squirrel to hominy grits and honey in the comb, which puts everyone in a good humor except my friend and I. Frankly, we're so impatient to get at the presents we can't eat a mouthful. Well, I'm disappointed. Who wouldn't be? With socks, a Sunday school shirt, some handkerchiefs, a hand-me-down sweater, and a year's subscription to a religious magazine for children, The Little Shepherd. It makes me boil, it really does. My friend has a better haul. A sack of satsumas, that's her best present. She is proudest, however, of a white wool shawl knitted by her married sister. But she says her favorite gift is the kite I built her. And it is very beautiful, though not as beautiful as the one she made me, which is blue and scattered with gold and green good conduct stars. Moreover, my name is painted on it, Buddy. Buddy, the wind is blowing. The wind is blowing and nothing will do till we've run to a pasture below the house where Queenie has scooted to bury her bone, and where, a winter hence, Queenie will be buried too. There, plunging through the healthy waist-high grass, we unreel our kites, feel them twitching at the string like sky fish as they swim into the wind. Satisfied, sun-warmed, we sprawl in the grass and peel satsumas and watch our kites cavort. Soon I forget the socks and hand-me-down sweater. I'm as happy as if we'd already won the $50,000 grand prize in that coffee naming contest. My, how foolish I am, my friend cries, suddenly alert, like a woman remembering too late she has biscuits in the oven. You know what I've always thought, she asks in a tone of discovery, and not smiling at me, but a point beyond. I've always thought a body would have to be sick and dying before they saw the Lord. And I imagined that when he came, it would be like looking at the Baptist window, pretty as colored glass with the sun pouring through. Such a shine, you don't know it's getting dark. And it's been a comfort to think of that shine taking away all those spooky feelings. But I'll wager it never happens.
I'll wager at the very end, a body realizes the Lord has already shown himself. The things as they are, her hand circles in a gesture that gathers clouds and kites and grass and creamy pawing earth over her bones. Just what they've always seen was seeing him. As for me, I could leave the world with today in my eyes. This is our last Christmas together. Life separates us. Those who know best decide that I belong in a military school, and so follows a miserable succession of bugle-blowing prisons, grim reveille-ridden summer camps. I have a new home, too, but it doesn't count. Home is where my friend is, and there I never go. And there she remains, puttering around the kitchen, alone with cleaning, then alone. Buddy dear, she writes in her wild, hard-to-read script, yesterday Jim Macy's horse kicked Queenie bad. Be thankful she didn't feel much. I wrapped her in a fine linen sheet and rode her in the buggy down to Simpson's pasture where she can be with all her bones. For a few Novembers, she continues to bake her fruitcake single-handed, not as many, but some, and of course, she always sends me the best of the batch. Also, in every letter, she encloses a dime wadded in toilet paper. See a picture show and write me the story. But gradually, in her letters, she tends to confuse me with her other friend, the buddy who died in the 1880s. More and more, 13ths are not the only days she stays in bed. A morning arrives in November, a leafless, birdless coming of winter morning, when she cannot rouse herself to exclaim, oh my, it's fruitcake weather. And when that happens, I know it. A message saying so merely confirms a piece of news some secret vein had already received, severing from me an irreplaceable part of myself, letting it loose like a kite on a broken string. That is why, walking across the school campus on this particular December morning, I keep searching the sky, as if I expected to see, rather like hearts, a lost pair of kites hurrying toward heaven.